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Welcome to the Jump Blues Show. This is Dave Zebarth. I'm your DJ and host for the next 2 hours. And you're tuned to WAYO LP Rochester. 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A lot of new blues, so stick around, stay tuned, and party like an animal here on WAYO.

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Jump Blues on WAYO 104.3 FM, WAYOLP Rochester. My name is Dave. I'm your humble blues DJ. And that was a whole set of brand new music. We had Mike Zito at the top with Don't Take Advantage of Me. That's from Outside or the East Side, his latest. And then we had a couple from Chris O'Leary. He's got a new album out on Alligator Records called Blue Collar. We heard Daddy Was a Wolfman. And then you just heard Lie Baby Gators. And hope you enjoyed that. Got plenty of new blues this week, and I'll be playing it for you. Let's do the next set with a cover from C.D. Woodbury. And this is a cover of I Wouldn't Treat a Dog the Way You Treated Me. Right here on Jump Blues.

nothing I can do to please her. Make this young thing feel satisfied. I'm gonna say something to you. Don't care if you get mad. You about the prettiest little thing

Whale 104.3, WhaleFM.org. You got Jump Blues on a Tuesday night. My name is Dave. I'm your blues DJ. And what did we hear that set? Well, we heard C.D. Woodbury Trio at the top of the set with the cover, I Wouldn't Treat a Dog the Way You Treat Me. Then we had a couple from John Primer and his latest, John Primer and Friends, tribute to Teresa's Lounge. We heard him with Willie Buck doing Champagne and Reefer. And then She's 19 Years Old, featuring Carlos Johnson. So let's continue the blues party here with the ladies from Peter Karp. He's got a new album called Jersey Town. Let's hear Fate is a Train right here on Jump Blues.

2.5 magnification, birth control frames, and every shape and color is all priced the same. I buy my reading glasses down at the local dollar store. That's right around the corner. I got 3 pairs in my pocket, got a dozen more in my drawer, spread out on the floor. Well, my arms got too short to read my daily mail. I bring them to the restaurant,

0: might call me Cheapskate, but friend, don't knock it. I'll never break 20 sets as fast as the department store pair in my pocket when I sat down. And I broke that sucker right in two, and $20 right down the drain. Got them cheap plastic throwaway, and buy them by the dozen. Can't see my bills, can't read my letter. 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Can't see my shoes.
1: This is Reverend Peyton from Reverend Peyton's Big Damn Band. 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

WAYOLP Rochester. You got the Jump Blues Show with me, Brother Dave. And we just completed our first hour. And the last few tunes was Jerry McCain, who had a birthday June 19th coming up. And he was, of course, a harmonica whiz. Jerry Boogie McCain, so happy birthday and tribute to him. And before that, we had new tunes from Peter Harp, Shaylin Band doing Carry On, and Lexi Blue doing Walk in My Shoes. So, this Saturday night at the Rochester Jazz Fest, Robert Cray's going to play. And so we got to do a set of Robert Cray to start out our next hour of Jump Blues. So here's one of my favorite tunes from him, more recent tune from That's What I Heard. It's called Hot, right here on WAYO and Jump Blues.

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You got the Jump Blues Show. I'm Dave, your humble blues DJ. That was a whole set of Robert Cray. He'll be in Rochester Saturday night, this Saturday night in downtown Rochester, and playing his gig. So what did we hear from him? We heard Hot. We heard 24/7 Man. Anything You Want. And then When the Welfare Turns Its Back. Hope you enjoyed that. Got roughly 40 more minutes of blues for you. Let's hear some new blues again from Harold Davenport. This is called I Be Trying. It's from his brand new release, Young Rel. Let's hear it right now on Jump Blues.

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You got the Jump Blues Show with me, Brother Dave. Happy to bring you the blues every Tuesday night. The top of the set, you heard a couple from Harold Davenport. He's got a new album out called Young Rail. Just got it in. We heard Spinning and I'll Keep It Hot For You. Then I just played C.D. Woodbury Trio with Little Sister. And that's from Bulldog. Got one more set of blues, and then we'll pass it over to Rock and Roll Lounge. So let's hear some John Primer with Little by Little. Right here on Whale.

I'm being overfried. If a pancake's burning, if I'm being overfried.

Well, that's it for my show tonight. Hope you've enjoyed. Thank you for listening to Jump Blues tonight. 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Stick around because Rock and Roll Lounge is up next. And I will see you next week. Take care.

0: Yes, this Tuesday night at WAYOLP Rochester. This is the Juneteenth celebration week with Rock and Roll Lounge, and we're going to be bringing you great music for the next hour.
1: Beep, beep. Tune in. Buckle up.

have later.

0: Oh, it's so wild over here at the Rock and Roll Lounge. Thank you, DJ Dada.
1: Thank you for that track. That was tripping me out and everybody here in the studio tonight on Tuesday. What the hell was that?
0: It's the Juneteenth celebration, of course, and that was the Dirt Bombs with Kung Fu. Before that, the Brothers Johnson was Right on Time. Amazing track by Shuggie Otis, Strawberry Letter 23. Cleo Brown doing a lovely piano roll there.
1: Yeah, from a ladies' blues from the 1940s. One of the older records that I played on Rock and Roll Lounge. I've played it once before, and it's all killer female vocalists playing the blues back in the 1940s. I do have one that's a little bit older than that that I'm going to play tonight, too. I'm playing old stuff, new stuff, and medium stuff tonight on the Rock and Roll Lounge. We heard from Archie Shepp to start off the program tonight with Mama Too Tight. And we want to say thank you to Brother Dave from Jump Blues for his contribution to WAYO 104.3. 8 to 10 every Tuesday. You can hear Jump Blues. You can hear us on from 10 to 11 after that. Keeping it rolling right here with Barry White with Standing in the Shadows of Love. Right where you want to be, right on time.
0: I found this record a couple weeks ago at the Batavia Thrift Shop.
1: Oh, man. I've been there before, but I've never found Barry White there.
0: It was there 2 weeks. I got it the second time.
1: You're right on time. You're right in the sweet spot. We got to go to Batavia this summer.
0: Lots happening in Batavia, like nothing and more nothing.
1: Well, there's a good little joint down there you can get beef on whack. I forget the polka dot.
0: I changed
1: restaurant.
0: My opinion. I'll go there with you.
1: Yeah. We'll hit up the racetrack. I don't know.
0: I found the 2001 Space Odyssey soundtrack on 8-track there with it. That was $2.
1: Whoa. That's a good find.
0: Yes. We're having a great time. It's Juneteenth and we're celebrating freedom and the incredible contributions by African Americans to American culture. Music, one of the most important things you could live with. I live with it every day.
1: Yeah, it's the all-American holiday, if you really think about it. I was just saying to Larry.
0: Indeed. If we're all not free, we ain't free. So, Dada, let's go back to the beginning.
1: All right, what's this?
0: We call it Rock and Roll Lounge. Can I play the first rock and roll song?
1: I've been dying to hear this ever since we started our show 2+ years ago.
0: This is the Delta Cats with Rocket.

0: day. And instead of having all the vegetables there and all that thing, they had a flea market going on, and I grabbed a bunch of musty records from a guy. He must have been keeping these in his wet basement because they're all moldy. But I got this one and a bunch of others that I'm playing tonight for our Juneteenth commemorative week program, playing all black artists, African Americans, and maybe black artists from around the world too. Why is it that at the forefront of every cool musical style is black music, from jazz, blues, way back to the creation of rock and roll, as we talked about earlier, to funk and disco, the explosion into psychedelic music, even hip-hop, and I assume some music that we don't even know what it is happening today, right now.
1: J-Bone said, if there's something cool in America, black dude did it first.
0: That's true, and like by the time everybody else catches on and starts doing it, that dude's already on to something else. Dude, making up some new thing.
1: They're way past it, man. Way past it.
0: I love that. Never stop innovating. We're playing music from all eras and decades tonight. This is Charles Lloyd. Roy Ayers was before that, doing Running Away, a kind of up-tempo disco thing from Roy Ayers, of all people. Groovy and Righteous. We heard Cameo doing Word Up.
1: Oh, I thought I was listening to DKX for a second.
0: Yeah, same. Ramsey Lewis before that. Hot keyboards on a song called Serene Funk. That's another one I picked up at the market. You gotta go to the market on Sundays. You never know what you're gonna find.

0: but it's about a car. So.
1: Yeah. Caledonian is something else entirely. I don't even know what that is. Rocket 88, that's rock and roll.
0: It was leading up to what we call...
1: Yeah, it always was.
0: Rock and roll. We're going to let this play out a little, and then we got The Temptations.
1: Ooh.
0: From Puzzle People, an early 70s release. It's called Message from a Black Man. So listen up. This is the Rock and Roll Lounge. Thanks for listening to Wayo.

0: another great one. Sometimes I surprise ourselves, DJ Dada.
1: Pretty much every time, actually. This is so fun, playing records with you, Destructo, on a Tuesday night. We've got 5 minutes left. Beautiful night outside. It rained randomly for like 17 minutes.
2: Walk the other side.
1: We just heard
0: Jimi Hendrix Experience with 1983, A Merman, I Shall Turn to Be. Before that, Dada played the beautiful Paul Robeson doing By and By. Before that, The Temptations, Message from a Black Man. And it was great playing all these tracks. We're just going to let this one play out. Enjoy.

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5: and
6: Jim.
5: It's about time we added a proper summertime holiday to the roster. Here in upstate New York, most of our federal holidays are packed into the freezing months of the year. New Year's Eve, Martin Luther King Jr. Day, President's Day, and of course all of February doubling as Black History Month. There's nothing like shoveling your way to work while everyone else sleeps in on a holiday you didn't even get to celebrate.
7: Spirits are high here and celebrating the life and legacy of the Reverend Dr. Martin Luther King Jr. We'll send it back to you.
8: Yeah, I'm not going to lie, it's cold. And I think folks came prepared. They're all bundled up. They've got blankets, which I forgot.
5: Sure, you could all move to Florida and celebrate one of their January holidays, like Robert E. Lee Day, but I'd rather get frostbite honoring a civil rights legend than sip margaritas and toast a traitor in flip-flops. That's why Juneteenth hits different. It's hot, it's bold, and it's joyful. And it's about something actually worth sweating for. Freedom.
4: Freedom.
5: Juneteenth marks the long-delayed liberation of enslaved Black Americans, and it's an all-American holiday to be celebrated by every flavor and brand of American.

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0: Here's James Brown with...

Black Americans have sacrificed their lives in every major conflict in the history of the United States, going all the way back to the Revolutionary War. During the 1860s, more than 40,000 Black Union soldiers died on the battlefield. During the next century, close to 50,000 more Black soldiers would die in overseas combat. For many Black communities, the violence didn't end when the wars ended. In World War I, more than 350,000 African Americans served in segregated units, only to return home to Jim Crow in the South, and in the cities throughout the nation, the Red Summer of 1919. A wave of anti-Black violence that swept across the country, leaving hundreds dead, including Black veterans. Some were lynched while still wearing their uniforms. By the time of the Vietnam War, about 300,000 Black Americans enlisted or were drafted, including two of my uncles. Yet back home, Black communities were still confronting racial inequality, police brutality, and the unfinished promises of freedom. By the time this song I'm about to play was written, more than 7,000 Black service members had died in combat there. This song was inspired by both the Vietnam War and by the police killing of a 10-year-old child named Clifford Glover in New York City. The officer involved, Thomas Shea, became the first New York City police officer to be tried for murder. In a pattern all too familiar, he was ultimately acquitted. Released in 1975 on the album From South Africa to South Carolina, here's Gil Scott-Heron and Brian Jackson with Did You Hear What They Said?

0: And we're back. 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
2: In response to Juneteenth being recognized as a federal holiday in 2021, political commentator Candace Owens declared,
3: "I'll be celebrating July 4th and July 4th only. I'm American."
2: Likewise, right-wing conservative Charlie Kirk said of Juneteenth,
4: "It is a neo-segregationist federal holiday. The entire point of it is to subvert July 4th.
2: In this framing, Owens, Kirk, and others who deride Juneteenth as redundant or racially divisive miss a deeper truth. Black Americans don't need a separate 4th of July. They were there for the first one. From the beginning, Black Americans were not only present, they were central to the struggle for independence. They fought, bled, and died for the ideals declared in 1776, the same ideals that for generations were denied to them in both law and practice. Crispus Attucks, a black man, was the first to die in the Boston Massacre, the earliest hostilities of the colonial conflict. Prince Easterbrook, a black Minuteman, was wounded at Lexington Green during the shot heard round the world. At least 18 black patriots fought in that first battle alone. Over the course of the American Revolution, thousands of black men, freed and enslaved, fought in nearly every major conflict of the Revolution. Some, like Gad, an enslaved man in Connecticut, were promised freedom if they agreed to serve in place of their enslavers. He fought in multiple battles, only to have his master renege on that promise. Eventually, Gad managed to buy his own freedom and live the rest of his life as a pensioner. Andrew Peebles of Virginia was shot in the shoulder, lost a thumb to a musket ball, and was bayoneted in the stomach, yet continued to fight until he was mustered out in 1782. And then there was Tim Jones. His enslaver, a Virginia planter, drunkenly enlisted one night, only to sober up and send Jones in his place. Forced to fight in his enslaver's stead, Jones served with courage, fighting in the battles of Camden and Yorktown, where he lost a leg. The cruel paradox was that many of the men who declared liberty and justice for all did so even while they were enslaving others. Patrick Henry, Mr. Give Me Liberty or Give Me Death, enslaved 67 people. Thomas Jefferson, author of All Men Are Created Equal, enslaved over 600. In fact, nearly three-quarters of the signers of the Declaration of Independence owned slaves. I am the great-great-grandson of enslaved people. I also descend from white men who fought in the Revolutionary War. Despite my love of history in America, I have always felt uneasy about the 4th of July. Perhaps it's because while one branch of my family was free to demand liberty, the other was forced into chains. So when I hear the word freedom associated with the 4th of July, I wonder, freedom for whom?
5: Blacks?
2: How about women and Native Americans? Ironically, for all the talk of liberty, it was the British who promised freedom to enslaved blacks. In 1775, Virginia's royal governor issued a proclamation offering emancipation to those who took up arms against the colonies. Thousands fled to the British lines and formed the Ethiopian Regiment under the slogan, "Liberty to Slaves." When the musket and cannon smoke died down, very little changed for African Americans. The irony of it all, had the colonies remained under British rule, slavery, in all likelihood, would have ended a lot sooner. Britain abolished the transatlantic slave trade in 1807, and slavery entirely throughout its empire by 1833. In contrast, America's enslaved population ballooned in the subsequent decades after the Revolution. Free labor made America rich, and plantation owners became the new American aristocracy. What kept many of these men up at night was not regrets or shame, but fear that they would lose the key to their wealth. That fear boiled over with the election of Lincoln in 1860, and ironically, wealthy southern plantation owners brought about the end of the very thing they were scared of losing, slavery. One modern-day fallacy taught about the Civil War is that it was a war over different ideas about government. A war over states' rights versus federal rights. Another fallacy is that black people played a passive role in the war. When war finally broke out in 1861, black Americans clamored for the chance to take up arms in defense of their own freedom, just as they had done 90 years earlier. Nearly 180,000 black soldiers joined the Union Army to begin redeeming America's founding promises, and over 40,000 died in this fight for freedom. But even this was not easy. Black soldiers battled discrimination on both sides of the Mason-Dixon line. They had to fight for the right to enlist, and again for equal pay. Even wartime codes of conduct that protected white prisoners of war did not apply to black soldiers. Confederate forces frequently executed black prisoners rather than honor their service. In the period immediately following the Civil War, the era known as Reconstruction, black Americans made significant political, economic, and social gains and celebrated their hard-fought and long-awaited freedom. Before the Civil War, the 4th of July was celebrated on both sides of the Mason-Dixon. But after the war, the holiday all but disappeared for white Southerners. For them, Independence Day was a bitter reminder of the nation they had fought so hard to break away from. For black Americans, especially black Southerners, the 4th of July took on a whole new meaning. Its rhetoric could now be fully embraced. Blacks in towns and cities across the South marched in parades, gave speeches, picnicked with friends and family, attended dances, and set off fireworks. An 1876 South Carolina newspaper described that year's 4th of July celebration with vivid detail.
3: A parade with 25 horses and 500 veteran soldiers. A crowd so dense that every foot of ground was occupied, and tables set up under trees and on street corners piled high with cakes, pies, cold ham, and sassafras beer.
2: The editor noted that the scene
3: far exceeded anything we had anticipated. It was a perfect sea of humanity and of the darkest description.
2: The editor went on to observe that
3: everything was decorous, no fighting or squabbling, nor any drunkenness.
2: For some Southern whites, like the author of that article, Black Independence Day celebrations were a novelty, a paternalistic spectacle to behold from the sidelines. For others, however, Black 4th of July celebrations were an affront to white supremacy, an insult not so easily swallowed. Another Southern newspaper from 1876 lamented
3: the presence of a Negro mob
2: on the 4th of July.
3: Let us bear with this yet a little while,
2: the article continued,
3: and our beloved land will be regenerated and redeemed from these criminals.
2: Less than a year after that editorial was published, freedom once again came under siege as white Southerners launched a systematic campaign against the gains made in the first decade following the end of the Civil War.
5: Backlash was swift.
2: Black elected officials were driven from office through violence and intimidation. Voting rights were suppressed. Public schools established for black children were defunded and shut down. And black 4th of July celebrations were singled out for attack. Public spaces were shuttered and black militias disbanded. And where red tape failed. Violence stepped in. On July 4th in 1875, a white mob in Vicksburg, Mississippi, attacked black celebrants and killed a black deputy sheriff. A year later, in 1876, seven black men were killed in Hamburg, South Carolina, during a 4th of July parade known as the Hamburg Massacre. The violence began when two white men tried to ride through the parading black militia. The incident escalated days later when armed white men arrived in Hamburg and demanded the black militia disarm. Six black men were captured and executed by the mob. Under Jim Crow, the holiday was once again reserved for white celebration, and black Americans would have to find their own day to mark liberation. Despite President Donald Trump's claim that he
3: made Juneteenth very famous,
2: the holiday had been celebrated by black Texans since the late 19th century. During the Great Migration, they carried the tradition north and west. By 2021, the entire country was finally ready to acknowledge it, and Juneteenth was made a federal holiday by President Joe Biden. While there are several anniversaries that could be associated with black freedom and the end of slavery, Juneteenth holds particular significance. For one thing, it's one of the longest days of the year, making it a great day for barbecues, picnicking, parades, and partying. But more importantly, it marks the date when Union General Gordon Granger arrived in Galveston, Texas, and issued General Order No. 3. All slaves are free, effectively freeing 250,000 black men, women, and children who were still enslaved despite the official end of the Civil War months earlier. Across the country, we're seeing a coordinated attack on truth. Laws banning books, censoring classroom talks about race, and erasing the legacy of slavery and civil rights from our schools. In a nation built by immigrants and forged through struggle, conservative politicians are once again trying to dictate who counts as an American and whose story is allowed to be told. These are the same forces that 160 years ago kept Southern Black Americans from celebrating their freedom on the 4th of July. And the same forces that today dismiss Juneteenth as divisive or redundant. True liberty didn't arrive on July 4th, 1776. It came in waves. Freedom rolled into Galveston, Texas on horseback on June 19, 1865, and more than a century later, it is still arriving. It arrives in the votes we cast, the movements we join, and the truths we tell about ourselves and our past. So let us celebrate Juneteenth as a holiday for all Americans, a day to honor the most sacred of our American values, liberty, justice, and freedom for all.
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0: Our national identity is built on tales of people who faced overwhelming odds and triumphed, from the Pilgrims to the 13 colonies that took on the mighty British Empire. One of the greatest underdog stories in history is that of African Americans. Underdogs are not defined by what they've endured, but by what they've overcome. At a time when the country was deeply divided, Sly Stone created a band that broke barriers of race and gender and forever changed the sound of American music. From their 1967 debut album, here's Sly and the Family Stone, Underdog.
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Well, hello everyone. This is Larry here, Radio Free Albema. I managed to make it into the studio this time. I wasn't here last week, but I'm here this week for now. And so you know, it's the Juneteenth weekend, the week of Juneteenth. So I figured I'd do my own salute to the holiday by playing "Biko" by Peter Gabriel. Because Biko was a martyr for the cause of civil and human rights in South Africa, was murdered by the government there, sadly. This was way back in the 70s, and Peter Gabriel wrote a song about it. So this was like 1979 when it came out. So anyways, without further ado, I'll just keep playing some music. And speaking of soul music and R&B, I'm going to be playing next from a mini album that I used to have in my collection for a long time. And I made a mistake of selling it a long time ago, and I managed to get another copy of it at Needle Drop. Lucky me. Of course, the band called The Jam, J-A-M, Jam. Very, very interesting group. They kind of are part of the whole mod revival, late 70s, early 80s, thereabouts. Fronted by Paul Weller. And what can I say? They were a great group, and they kind of managed to go from being just like a mod tribute group to, you know, being what they were in the 80s. Very, very powerful group that, you know, Paul Weller was on the top of his game as far as songwriting goes. And this was one of the last few songs that the Jam had pretty much a hit with. It wasn't a very big hit in America, though, but I think managed to get it on MTV. The song "The Bitterest Pill I've Ever Had to Swallow." And there was them, I guess they were, you know, Paul Weller was getting more into soul music at that point. I guess possibly by way of like the Small Faces, of course. And he did this wonderful ballad, breakup song. Actually, not really a ballad, kind of like a breakup song. Called like I just said, "The Bitterest Pill I've Ever Had to Swallow." And after that, they had another hit. One last hit, I think, with "Beat Surrender." And I guess, sadly, Paul Weller broke up the band. And he went to go through his more like, you know, more like his R&B soul face with the Style Council. And had actually managed to have a few hits in America, which he wasn't able to do when he was in the Jam. But I digress. What can I say? This is like a song from back when I was younger and I didn't really know any better. I'll be playing this set will probably be made up of songs that I remember back either in my childhood or my teenage years. And that should include, of course, the Brownsville Stations, like song like that was called like "Smoke in the Boys' Room." I remember when I was about 5 years old and that song was a hit, and it's a funny song to me. I mean, you know, because I guess like, you know, it wasn't as controversial as it probably could have been if it was put out today, pretty much, really. Although, of course, the band, when they went on like Saturday Morning Kids television, they couldn't really play that song. They had to play some other song that they did. But I digress. Well, anyways, let's get back into music with the Jam with "The Bitterest Pill I've Ever Had to Take." So that should be on right now.

Hello there, Larry with Radio Free Albemuth. And I just had to end the set with, kind of not very, very fashionable group from Canada called Triumph, who, funny enough, later this, probably actually about right now, they're going to be this week, they're going to be playing, or maybe they already have, playing the Dorian Lake Amphitheater. And in spite of how old they probably must be by now, of course, I'm pretty sure. A fellow Canadian group called April Wine's going to be opening up. I didn't really get tickets. I don't think I really had the money for it, really. But, and anyways, I think it probably kind of creeped me out a bit. Like, if I wanted to go see him now, I mean, looking back on it. Because, you know, everybody's probably going to be as old as I am, if that. I mean, you know. I don't know. That's just me getting old, I guess. Well, there's a song called, that's pretty much the best, most well-known song and pretty much the best song, I think, of that I've heard really so far. I don't know. I'm going to have to really listen to that album again, give it a deep listen. But, well, anyways, yeah, the big radio hit from that album was Fight the Good Fight. And it was very much like a, you know, a good rock anthem. What can I say? It just kind of reminds me of high school, you know? That's exactly what was going down back then musically. Of course, I also kind of dared to be into new wave stuff, which is, you know, a lot of my classmates weren't into. I mean, it was either Triumph or, you know, Black Sabbath or Led Zeppelin, or later on Def Leppard, of course, because they made it very huge around 1983 or so. Okay, so, before that I played, of course, Sweet, from an album called Off the Record that featured a close-up of a record with a needle coming across the grooves, close-up of the grooves, too. Pretty neat little idea for a record album cover, I should say. And you heard a song called Stairway to the Stars, not to be confused with the Blue Oyster Cult song, Stairways to the Stars, which was on the first album. And before that, of course, Brownsville Station, another great kind of bubblegummy young adult stylized type of, group. And they did Smoking in the Boys' Room, their one-hit wonder. And it was very funny when I listened to it back when I was about 5 or 6 years old. I mean, you know, 7 maybe, I think it was. I was a hit in 1973. And what can I say? Very funny lyrics, even to somebody who doesn't really understand the whole thing about, you know, smoking. I mean, I certainly never did back then. No, my dad smoked, but I didn't really turn me on, so I never really got into the habit, you know. I'm kind of glad I didn't smoke tobacco, generally, but I digress. And, of course, I started off playing The Jam with the bitterest pill I've ever had to take. And up next, well, I hate to say it, but I'm going to have to play some more Joy Division. If you didn't really like Joy Division, well, I don't know. It's just a band I've been obsessed with. And I just want to say that I'm not going to be doing a show on the July 8th because the day before I'm going to take a short trip to New York City to go see and a special exhibit about the life of Ian Curtis and his band Joy Division, which I'm very excited about seeing. I mean, I'm hoping that I get something new out of seeing that, definitely. It's just that this art gallery, I forgot the name of it, but you can look this up on Facebook, but not Facebook, I mean Google. I guess this small gallery in New York City, the Lower East Side, I think that's where it is. They're going to have the exhibit on loan from the Manchester, England Gallery, I think
Manchester, England, whatchamacallit, Library of Congress or whatever. No, well, not of Congress, some kind of a library over there. Manchester, England, and I'm kind of excited about seeing it. Anyways, this is like a track from back when they were still calling themselves Warsaw. This is like from a again, this is like from the infamous last album, quote unquote. I mean, if you follow the band, you know that, you know, Unknown Pleasures was their debut, but what really could have happened was that they had like a previous album they recorded when they were trying to get started on an RCA contract, but they were unhappy with the recording results. And what can I say? Then they met up with, you know, a manager who managed to get the rights back to the recordings that they just did. This was like way back in 1977 when they were still, you know, pretty much learning how to play. And the story of Interzone is that they were given some kind of like an old soul standard. I forgot what the name of the song was. It was a song that was very popular with nightclubs that were very much into what you call Northern Soul. I'm not really understanding why it was called Northern Soul. It might have had something to do with the north of England, and you know, they had like, you know, adherence to soul music, and they go out, you know, have some fun at some clubs, and they start, you know, doing speed and start, you know, running into each other and like, you know, almost like slam dancing, and they were going, you know, doing some very wild dancing or whatever. But I digress. They did the song Interzone, I guess, because they didn't really want to do the song. They just wanted to do their own composition, so they kind of sped it up a little bit. Made it their own thing. Made it their own song. And this is the result here. So let's get this on.

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1: Yeah, I guess I kind of screwed that last track off. I played it at the wrong speed. That was Pee Wee Ellis and with Alden Nelson. There was a song called Shadow of Your Smile. I believe I heard Iggy Pop did a version of that after he did enough one of his self-destructive moments, I guess, whatever. And before that, I played the 13th Floor Elevators with Earthquake. And then I played Department S before that, actually. Going left, right. And before that, I played Orchestral Maneuvers in the Dark from the most recent thing they put out called Bauhaus Staircase. Yeah, that's right. And there's a track called Aphrodite's Favorite Child, kind of like a tribute to Vangelis, maybe. I don't know. And the 20 Committee with Denmark, Scott Faust from that group, passed away recently. I didn't really have too much material from him, and I couldn't really find that album when I found out he passed away, so I just played it now. I just found it, and if I played something from it, there was a track called Denmark from the album Network, and one of the good things that came out on the label that was called Thermidor, that was, of course, run by Joe Carducci, who I just, every time I hear his name, I just feel like my teeth would just get, I just disagree with him, and I think it's not so ironic that he's pretty much now a right-wing grump. As far as I'm concerned. But I digress. I'm not really going to talk about the, people that I feel I need the taste for, anyway. And, of course, I started off playing early Joy Division with an early version of Interzone. Okay, so, let's see. I think I'm going to start off the second hour of my show with some Rare Simple Minds, a live B-side from a song called Waterfront, a single called Waterfront. This is a track called Hunter and the Hunted. This is a live version that was on the flip side of that record. And I think there was a studio version of that song. I think either on, Sparkle in the Rain, or also it's probably the one before that, New Gold Dream, 81, 82, 83, 84, I guess it was called. Yeah, whatever, enjoy this track. This is kind of like a weird, kind of like a live track from this, I still have a good thoughts about this group. We're under the radar. I only managed to have a one-hit wonder with a song that they didn't even write. And then, after that, they kind of faded away. And, they still were touring in England. They were still putting out records, but nobody was really paying any attention outside of England or Scotland, for that matter, because they were a Scottish group. But, might as well just play it. Enough talk from me. Here we go.

0: Merci.
1: Yeah, Radio Free Albemuth. This is Laurie here. I'm going to be wrapping up right now. I'm on my last 9 minutes. I started off playing Simple Minds, a rare B-side of a live version of Hunter and the Hunted. And after that, I played some Maurizio Bianchi. Excellent electronics artist. From Milan, Italy, with the first side of the Regel album. It's a, you know, you can't miss it. It's a red album. It's totally red with like that. Just says MB Regel on it. And after that, I played Dave Lemmy's Primitivian. New stuff that was on Carbon Records. I guess Joe Tunis put it out. I don't know. Actually, I'm not way too sure what title it was, you know. There's two side long tracks there, and both of them are live, so. And, since it's gonna be summer, by the time I get back next week here, I figured I probably would play this as a parting shot. The Loving Spoonful with Summer in the City, and after that, I'm gone, so I'll see you all next week. So, here we go.

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2: 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Way out right here.

frisky white girl eye each other across the room, and the chemistry's unbearable and definitely not on anyone's agenda. He suggests they go someplace they won't be seen, and she thinks otherwise. Finally, they agree to go. We put up at Dunkin' Donuts. Usual stride, I fall in love under a halo of spit that they ignore while secretly conspiring to murder each other, hoping that will alleviate some of the more uncomfortable feelings that may arise in a situation like this. But behind closed doors, the eyes of the world becoming their wallpaper, they meld into a beautiful example of a power that definitely exists and come together on a warm, moonlit night in spite of themselves. Well, likely story.

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I love you, big dummy.

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Trophy case still light, body need a race stripe. And these minerals on my body break light. 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

0: Money will come and go. 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But the most important thing in life will always be the people in this room. 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Right now. Salute me, familia.
1: Salute. 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Salute.

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2: Where do I begin to tell the story of how great love can be? 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

And welcome to Groove Gardens, here with me, Lily, on WAYOLP Rochester, 104.3 FM on your dial, or WAYOFM.org, however you are tuning in and found your way here to the gardens. Thank you so much for doing so on this lovely summer morning. I don't know if summer vacation started in your world in any way, or just, well, you know, whatever. Summer vibes. That's really all that matters, isn't it? So that's what we got here. It's good. Anyhow, where did we begin? Oh, where we began is Where Do I Begin? That was the name of the song, actually. It was by Shirley Bassey. It's a remix of that song. And there you could tell because the, you know, the beat kind of starts in after her intro on that one. But that was, in fact, our intro to today's show. So do hope you tuned in a bit for that. That you've, you know, been here, got comfortable here with, well, you know, it's going to take us time to get to the dance floor. We're doing it a bit slower. This morning gives you time for your coffee to enjoy the music, and then we'll get ourselves out there. Definitely we will. But until then, really enjoy all the music I've got in store for you for the next hour. Please do stick around. Next up, we have a favorite here on the gardens. Oh, if you do tune in often, Stevie Wonder's voice will come as no surprise here today. And this next song is Golden Lady off of his album Inner Visions.

you're tuning into Groove Gardens here with me, Lily, on WAYOLP Rochester. And that was just our first song of today's full set that began with Stevie Wonder and Golden Lady off of his Inner Visions album. And then that was followed by the Style Council with My Ever-Changing Moods, the 12-inch version of that song. Extended a little bit of an extension there. I don't know that I'd call it a remix. I would just call it a bit longer of that song, which is always lovely to hear more Style Council there. And then we closed up that set with Who Are I with Sunbeam. I realize I've neglected to sort of play my standard summer songs. I usually do like a big dramatic kickoff. You know, we will get like our Childish Gambino, Feels Like Summer, the Quincy Jones. I've got a whole playlist of summer stuff. I didn't do anything like official. I don't know why not. What was happening? I have no idea what was happening at the beginning of this month. Well, maybe was I waiting until it's like officially the first day of summer, not just like the first day we're all like wearing shorts and tank tops. No, it's not that. It's, you know, the official, all the solstice, all the seasons changing things, all the official dates on the calendar. So I suppose in that case, I'm not late because that'll happen later on this month. So I don't know. Who knows? It's all subjective at this point, but it's definitely, we've had our summer days out there, and the ones that we've had have been quite lovely. So that's where that comes in. But yeah, I'll be sprinkling summer tunes throughout the season. And that was one Sunbeam. And next up, what do we have? Oh, next up we have a set that's got some 80s in it. 70s song too. It's definitely a throwback set. And it is beginning with The Love Cats by The Cure.

you're tuning into Groove Gardens here with me, Lily, on WAYO-LP Rochester. And that was just a set that began with The Love Cats by The Cure. And then that was followed by Donna Summer and Bad Girls. And then we just finished up that set with Goody Two Shoes by Adam Ant. So, yeah, so that's where I said it was like a sort of a 70s, 80s. Definitely a retro set happening there. And next up, what do we have? Oh, next up, we have definitely not a throwback song. It's very now, or at least that's when I've heard it recently. I probably should have looked it up, but I definitely know it's not, certainly not as old as Donna Summer's Bad Girls. It is by Mannix, M-A-N-N-I-X, and the song is called No, No, No.

And you've been tuning into Groove Gardens here with me, Lily, on WAYOLP Rochester. And that was just the last set of today's show that began with No, No, No by Mannix. That was a Latin House remix of that song. And then we just finished up the set with Make a Dance. That's the name of the artist, actually, Make a Dance. The name of the song is called Young Man. So that's a good one to end today on, but not really ending it, just like ending the set. What we're ending today on is actually, it's by Max in the World and Kroba. And Matt, so it's like two different parts, but Kroba plays the saxophone and then Max in the World, I guess, is whatever the rest of it would be. And then they work together as a collab. And I actually saw this performed live, and it's sort of like this, it's kind of like this freeform improv, but yet there's definitely structure to it. And it's just, it's really, I mean, I'm completely smitten. I mean, I'm just completely smitten. And I found, like, I've been hearing this song and stuff off of their EP that's called Structures of Feeling. And I keep hearing, and then I just keep Shazamming it. And then I look down, I'm like, oh my gosh, it's that again. Oh my gosh, it's that again. So I'm definitely like, I don't know what, why is it not sounding familiar to me? Okay, well, that, I mean, that's a me problem. But the fact that in all different contexts, when I do hear this, whether it's out, whether it's, you know, from a live stream or in a mix or something, it really speaks to me in the feeling that's created, I guess, is probably the best word way to describe it. Just sort of what it evokes. And yeah, I mean, the whole combination of this sort of electronic techno stuff with a very like a live saxophone, you know, this very sort of tactile thing, and those two things working together, it's really lovely. So anyhow, I enjoy it tremendously, and so I want to share that along with you. And I also thought, because it's a nice long song, it's really a great way to end today's show. As I said, they have a lot of stuff together, Max in the World and Kroba. This one in particular is called Solitude Will Eat You Up, which is also, you know, a very poignant message there. But it's off of their, as I said, their Structures of Feeling EP. And as I said, did I say I saw this performed live? Maybe was that part of it? I don't know. I'm going off of my rant here, but yes, I did hear it performed live. And again, also, even though it seems very free form, it sounds just like this. So there is a practice to it, and there's a discipline to it. Even though it doesn't create that, it sort of creates this like ethereal world. Anyhow, all of that is just great stuff, I think. And I think it's how I wanted us to end our day together. So it is how we're ending our day together, and how you will continue on with the rest of your Wednesday and your week and into your weekend and all the good things that are ahead. So here you go. Thank you. That's the other big thing, right? To thank you. Thank you for tuning in. And I'm wishing you well, and that I want you to groove on.

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monsters of the id no longer staying hid, and terrors of the night are out in broad daylight. No need to knock on wood, don't stop to say a prayer, it won't do any good. They're multiplying in the air. Creatures of the deep are going without sleep, and phantoms of the dark

making their own rules and resurrected Huns are passing out the guns. 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They know what's best for us. 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The creatures from the swamp rewrite their own Mein Kampf. Neanderthals amok, just trying to make a buck. And goblins and their hags are

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But one or two people have said to me, I've said it to myself, that's what death is going to be like.

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Good morning. You're listening to WAYOLP Rochester. This is Movable Feast. I'm Paul Brandwine, and today I'm hopping, skipping, and jumping around the world. I've set myself a bit of a challenge to play music that combines one or more ethnic cultural traditions, and then the next piece has to include one of those from the last selection, and then we sort of leapfrog our way hither and yon around the world. I confess I neglected Australia, but I think I've got all the other continents. I thought I had the playlist down last night, and then I realized, oh, I've left out the Middle East and Asia, so I had to go back and reconfigure things. We started with Charles Iwegbe, and his Archibogs doing Money Be No Sand, which I found in a great compilation titled Money Be No Sand, 1960s Afro-Lipso, Pigeon High Life, Afro-Rock, Afro-Soul. And this was released in 1995. And Charles Iwegbe was a Nigerian trumpeter and bandleader who blended the local Igbo rhythms with calypso influences. That was followed by the Afro-Celt Sound System doing Dark Moon, High Tide from their Volume 1, I think it's their first release, Sound Magic, out on Real World Gold from 1996. And this takes West African music and combines it with Celtic music. And next, we'll take the Celtic and combine it with some Japanese music, specifically music from Hokkaido. We're going to be hearing Kila and Oki doing Nilium Fen, or Fien. My Gaelic is really poor. Forgive me. And we'll go on from there. So hang on tight.

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2: Welcome back. The last piece that we heard was by Admiral Deli Abiodun and his Top Hitters Band doing Sikoloto. And this was a Nigerian musician who played high life and got into juju music. And he was distinguished in that he was very popular, even though he was not of the Yoruba ethnic group. Most of the juju musicians were Yoruba. And so we're playing, I'm linking tracks by cultural traditions, and so this was Nigerian, and the piece before that combined Nigerian Afrobeat with Ethio jazz or music from Ethiopia. We heard Mulatu Astatke and the Hudna Orchestra doing Tension from their album of the same name from 2024. And right before that, we heard the Minyo Crusaders doing Akita Nakata Bushi from Echoes of Japan, 2017 release. And that combines Japanese folk music with Ethio jazz, or in that this particular piece is combines elements of Ethiopian music. And at the top of the set, we heard Kila and Oki doing Ni Liam Fine, which combined Irish and Japanese music. So the last piece I played had Hawaiian guitar in it. So I'm taken off to Hawaii to do Hawaiian Cowboy by Los Senzonotles, Taj Mahal, David Hidalgo, Gary Haleomau, and Sonny Lim from a release from this year, 2026, Adios Ke Aloha, Waves of the Same Sea.
3: Un, dos, tres.

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1: Welcome back. You're listening to WAYOLP Rochester. This is Movable Feast, and we are playing songs in a linked fashion, loosely linked by region or cultural tradition. So, we started off at the top of the set with some Hawaiian, Mexican, or cowboy music. We heard Hawaiian Cowboy by Los Senzontlis, Taj Mahal, David Hidalgo, Gary Haleomau, and Sonny Lim. And that was followed by some Balkan or Yugoslav music that that was linked in a cowboy fashion with the last piece. We heard Magnifico doing Ubichte from Grand Finale Extended Edition from 2007. And then we followed up with some more Balkan music with Fanfare Ciocarlia along with Puerto Candelaria doing Fiesta de Negritos from their Onward to Mars album of 2016. So where we're combining some Hungarian Romani music with Colombian cumbia. And then we went on from there to follow up with some more cumbia music, this time from a Peruvian musician. We heard Ali Hope and Titi Bacorta doing Una Cumbia on Kinshasa from Mapambazuko from 2025. And we leaped from Peru to the Congo with that one. Ali Hoop is the Peruvian musician, Peruvian born, and Titi Bacorta is a Congo-born, Uganda-based guitar player. So next we're going to link up Congolese music with some North African music via Montparnasse Musique and Menga Waku doing Malele from their 2022 album, Archaeology.

Welcome back. We just heard, let's see, in our linking of disparate musics, we started off with Montparnasse Musique and Menga Waku doing Malele from, and that was linking, that was something that combined Congolese and North African music. And then I played a cut from Sawal Diaby, subtitled From Kabul to Bamako. So this has... I'll just read the copy from Bandcamp. This ambitious project, initiated with a reflection on exile and refugees and resulted in an original musical creation, bringing together 12 artists, among them Arat Kilo, which is a French Ethio jazz group, Mamani Keita, Rushan Filztek, Aida Nosrat, etc., to create a repertoire of 14 songs with influences from Ethio jazz, Afghan, Malayan, and Persian music. And I think that about does it for this show. We have one more piece I'd like to play. As usual, I will thank you so much for listening. And I hope you enjoyed the music and come back again to hear what I have for you to play in the future. We're going to go out with another group that covers a vast swath of territory. This would be the Aga Khan Master Musicians doing Tea House from their, I believe it's their debut album, Nowruz, from 2023. And this draws on music from Central Asia, China, and the Middle East, and North Africa. And they blend pipa, kanum, dutar, viola d'amour, saxophone, and a panoply of percussion. And they're led by Basil Rajoub, who's from Syria, and he plays the saxophone and duclar. The group also includes the famous Wu Man from China, playing the pipa. So, enjoy and take care, and I'll be back next week, hopefully.

0: This is WAYOLP Rochester.
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0: 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Every week we're here on WAO Radio talking about the problems people have with their work. Whether it's incompetent bosses or unfair policies, hostile workplaces or dismal paychecks, or anything in between, we want to hear from you. If you'd like to share your work problems with us, email us at punchingoutwao@gmail.com and let us talk about them. Tune in and punch out. Your boss isn't listening, but we are.
1: Hello and welcome to Punching Out. I'm Ryan, joined today by Noah.
2: Hi, y'all.
1: And Lou.
3: Hey, guys.
1: By the time this episode airs, by the time you're hearing it, most of the 48 teams at the newly expanded World Cup will have played their first match in either the U.S., Mexico, or Canada. But the vibes are off about the World Cup in 2026. It doesn't quite feel as celebratory as it is often envisioned in the minds of soccer fans and non-soccer fans even. Something just isn't quite right about the 2026 tournament. In large part, that's the presence of Donald Trump as sort of the MC, if you will, the host of ceremonies here in the United States.
2: The Peace Prize awardee, if you will.
1: Yeah. Now, here we have to point out the last two World Cups were held respectively in Qatar and Russia, countries that also have some issues when it comes to human rights and the treatment of workers.
3: Very are we the baddies vibes.
1: Yeah. So the World Cup has not always lived up to its... to that reputation I spoke of. But I think something that we honed in on in our conversations just a few minutes ago before starting to record is the idea that while those countries had an interest in presenting themselves as perhaps more open, more accepting than their international reputations would suggest, Russia was hosting the tournament in 2018 before their invasion of Ukraine, which, by the way, got them ousted from any and all international competition.
2: Weird how that doesn't happen to other countries when they commit similar acts.
1: Buddy. Qatar looking to shed its image as this sort of theocratic backwater of the Gulf, and you know, say, hey, yeah, we'll let you drink alcohol if you're here for the World Cup. But what makes the U.S. different is that we aren't trying to project that image to the world at this current moment. We are, if anything, trying to be hostile while hosting the world's biggest event. And in 2 years, it will probably be similar when the Olympics come to Los Angeles. And that's something that we're going to try and tease apart here over the next hour. On the field at the World Cup, Iran is one of the participants in this tournament. And despite several conversations, presumably between Donald Trump and Gianni Infantino, the president of FIFA,
2: Donald Trump... Conversation is... hyperbole approaching on lying.
1: Donald Trump, I should address by his full title, FIFA Peace Prize recipient Donald Trump.
2: Thank you. And victim of bullying for being a ginger, Gianni Infantino.
1: Iran still playing despite ostensibly being at war. Maybe not by the time this episode airs. Probably still. Playing three games in the United States and doing so without a lot of their team staff, without pretty much any fans in attendance, because they are barred from entry in the United States. And this is the sort of thing that even FIFA, a historically corrupt organization, usually drew a red line at. You know, the idea of restricting the movement of athletes or team officials or fans usually was enough to get FIFA to, you know, throw some punches. At the youth level, the World Cup has been stripped from countries that refuse to allow other countries into their borders. So it's not happening for this one because FIFA is one of those cartoon characters whose eyes have turned into slot machines. They only see dollar signs.
3: We are absolutely living in the cartoonish corruption era, from our sports clubs to our presidents, all the way down.
2: I do want to point out, you say Iran has three games to play, but we are recording this on a Saturday, and it will air in a few days, and that's a lot of time to give the U.S. Air Force a chance to get some stuff done over the border, because Iran is currently staying in Mexico.
1: Yes.
2: Where we know the U.S. is doing military operations.
1: This is not usually the type of behavior that a host country for a major international tournament participates in. Russia famously waited until after the 2014 Olympics in Sochi to invade Crimea later that year. So the World Cup happening under not great circumstances, I think we can say.
2: It's tough because the way that you've put this, right, you say a host country doesn't usually do this. But the entire mood of the United States under the Trump administration especially, but not only, is one of, we are not the usual country. We can do whatever the hell we want, and we will. This has been true, and I'm not saying that it has ever been like this before. Although I would have loved to see Olympics happened under Reagan too, right, in the U.S.? Wasn't that the L.A. ones?
1: Yeah. The Soviet Union famously did not compete in those Olympics. Mm-hmm. They boycotted.
2: Yeah.
1: We won a lot of medals.
2: Imagine that. Anyway, point being, this is what the United States is like. This is what it represents to millions of people all over the world who have to, frankly, deal with y'all on a daily basis because you are inescapable. There's that thing, I forget which Australian columnist wrote about, like, I shouldn't have to know who Ted Cruz is. You know, I have to wake up and deal with this every day, where I have to know about this 800-pound elephant of a country that is constantly threatening to walk over here and stomp all over me and everybody that I know. And yet, if you're looking at a Kamala Harris administration, if you're looking at a Pete Buttigieg administration, I'll even say this was, I'm going to go out on a big limb. If this were a Nikki Haley administration, I do not think we would have quite the 1936 Berlin Olympics vibes that we are having in this country right now.
1: It is, I totally agree with that. The months before the World Cup have been marked with the administration going back and forth, you know, will we, won't we, on the subject of having ICE patrol World Cup events, or having the CBP, you know, check attendees for, you know, their passports.
2: Making them pay like $20,000 to come into a country.
1: Yeah. At one point, Trump floated the idea of having games removed from democratic cities, which is pretty much all of the cities hosting World Cup games in this country. And presumably, Gianni Infantino paid him $1,000 so he would forget about that idea for a little bit. It was a logistical impossibility, but at any rate, has not happened. Beyond Iran, who is, again, actively at war with the host country, there's also, you know, fans from various African countries who've been barred entry. Haiti participating in the World Cup for the first time since the 70s. Many of their fans denied entry into the country. A referee from Somalia, an award

0: president of FIFA, ousted in 2015 under investigation for corruption, at that time involving bribery to host the World Cup in Qatar and various television deals in the Americas. And there was a time when Gianni Infantino's ascension to the ranks of FIFA presidency was being hailed among soccer fans as a new day, a new dawn, perhaps, for FIFA, you know, turning a page on this corrupt chapter. The thing that Gianni Infantino has discovered, because, as Noah pointed out, it didn't have to be this way. We could very well have had a different president hosting this World Cup, and the vibes would be very different. But Gianni Infantino, not bothered by the current vibes, because Donald Trump is an infinitely bribable person. Just this past week, there was a report that FIFA has been renting office space in Trump Tower that probably hasn't gotten used. Infantino, I don't want to say to his credit, because it's not really a good thing about him.
1: I think you mean to give the devil his due, I think is where you're going with this.
0: Yes. You know, he speaks Trump's language. You know, when Donald Trump was upset that he couldn't win the Nobel Peace Prize, Infantino invented an award called the FIFA Peace Prize so that it could be awarded to Donald Trump.
1: The Cybertruck of Peace Awards.
0: Yeah. He knows, you know, which hands to grease when it comes to Donald Trump.
1: Everyone knows which hands to grease. It's the same hands every time. You just grease them repeatedly. That's why they look like that. But yes, we've got multiple teams having players barred from entry. FIFA repeatedly, even when it's been other countries doing it. Canada recently, I think, banned a, I think it was a Ghanaian midfielder.
0: Being credibly accused of sexual assault.
1: Yeah, I was going to say. Now, Canada did that for very different reasons. It should be pointed out. But FIFA, once again, did its boilerplate. We are not getting involved in the immigration policies that our host countries choose to enforce, which you are the International Federation for Football. That is literally your job. You have one thing you do, and you are refusing actively to do it.
0: Yeah.
2: I mean, we were talking about this before we started recording, but it is worth pointing out that FIFA, and what I had said earlier about us being cartoonishly evil, is FIFA and the U.S. are currently in a phase where open corruption and bribery and maximalist, you know, siphoning off of public resources for their private good are equally good. And so and FIFA has never once in the history of its being acted in any other way. Like, you know, Ryan, to your point of this one guy, you know, Sepp Blatter, it's not actually bladder as in the organ, right?
0: It's bladder with two T's.
2: Oh, Blatter. Got it. Whatever. So it's I always thought of him as the
1: Swiss.
2: Right. Well, he's always been the one organ guy for me. The point is, like, to your point, Ryan, he was supposed to be like this new thing and doing it. And he's just as corrupt as ever. Like, they are colluding and equally interested in domination over the rest of the world and you know, siphoning off those public goods for private gain.
1: Yeah, gangsterismo as it is the ultimate form of capitalism, right? It's the one-winged angel of capitalism, and it now rules both the United States and arguably has been FIFA's modus operandi for far longer than that. But now the mask is just entirely off on all levels. Everybody is just openly pilfering, stealing, stripping everything for the copper wire at this point. Donald Trump and his cronies are doing that to the United States government. And they are now, because they have comparable moral fiber to Mohammed bin Salman, a guy who, again, allegedly ordered a guy to be hacked,

0: Hacksaw to death in an embassy.
1: Just a note here, the 2034 World Cup will be held in Saudi Arabia.
0: Case in point.
2: Our point is made.
0: Because that is the moral fiber of the people that we're dealing with, right? There aren't that many ways to say there's a better way to do all of this. Especially because those better ways are really just better ways of hiding that same corruption, that same bribery, that same mistreatment. We on this very show have talked about the horrible treatment of workers in Qatar and France for the Olympics. We've talked about what happened in Brazil for the Rio Olympics in 2012, how they demolished entire neighborhoods. We've talked about what's happened in Tokyo and Beijing, okay? So advanced economies that are supposed to be among, you know, the world's most technologically advanced countries. They're not supposed to have to do this kind of stuff, but they do. And despite all of that, most of those events are going to be exponentially more fondly remembered than this one, because this one is being run by a coterie of Elmer Fudds.
1: We have talked in the past on this show about the idea of sports washing, the use of sports to launder one's reputation, one's image. Qatar, famous for this. That's why they hosted the World Cup, to burnish their public image to the world. That's why they own Paris Saint-Germain, the two-time reigning European champions in club soccer. They are using the sport of soccer and investing in it as a way of, you know, getting people to accept their presence, even as they, you know, ban homosexuality and have a horrible record on women's rights and workers' rights.
0: Well, this is something that we were talking about. This isn't sports washing, or at least it's not sports washing in that way. The United States is not burnishing its reputation by doing this. But what it is doing is, through the hostility that you have mentioned, through the way that it is treating people who are coming to the United States, fans of other countries, as effectively little game pieces that it can play with, like a five-year-old that doesn't understand things like empathy. So Donald Trump as a kid. What you're seeing is the United States choosing to instead set in stone this image of the U.S. as a profoundly hostile country, as the enemy of everyone. Not just, that's the wild part. Like, yes, we will let the English fans in. We will let the Scots go find the slide where that Boston cop took a tumble and slide down and playing bagpipes, okay? We'll let, you know, some fans from the countries that we like in. But even them, we are treating with suspicion. We are putting through hassle. We are making them feel as unwelcome as possible, because Trump and his bunch of Nazi people know that at some point the jig is going to be up and they will not be there. their ideology might win, because there are a whole lot of people too busy and too lazy to get off their duffs and do anything about it. Some of them because they're watching sports all the damn time. But they want to make sure that no matter who follows them, it doesn't matter if tomorrow we wake up and Bernie Sanders and Alexandria Ocasio-Cortez are president and vice president. It doesn't matter if tomorrow all of the United States is being run by Zoran Mamdani. It doesn't matter if suddenly the People's Republic of the United States of America becomes a thing. People are going to remember what happened here. They are going to associate the United States with a country that can no longer be trusted. That all of this, like, beacon on a hill, all of this shining city, all of this talk about give me your tired, your poor, your huddled masses yearning to breathe free, that it was all BS, that it was always BS. And they are going to remember that. And the United States is long-term going to be a much poorer, much worse country for it. And frankly, this country, for letting these people in power, deserves that. The people that are suffering under its thumb don't. But the United States as a state has to.
1: we are using this tournament, which it was decided would be hosted in the U.S. along with Canada, Mexico in 2026. That decision was made many years ago. The Trump administration had nothing to do with it. We are using the opportunity of this tournament to project a reputation, to project an image of ourselves as macho bravismo, this sort of I don't care what you think attitude, which has defined the Trump administration more broadly. It is still an exercise in burnishing a reputation and polishing a reputation. It's just that the reputation they want to burnish and project is an ugly one. I would like to think that hosting the tournament in this fashion will have an impact, will people will find it hard to enjoy, but by the end of Qatar 2022, a tournament held in winter because they did not build the air-conditioned stadiums they promised, people were enjoying that tournament. People remember that tournament as a fun one. The soccer was good. It is that easy to, it's easy to say, hey, I would not fall for that propaganda, but you are not immune, as the meme goes. I think we should take a break here. When we come back, we're going to talk about international sport more broadly, get into some of the other events of this year.
2: 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If you'd like to continue slacking off, you can find all of our past episodes on iTunes and SoundCloud. Remember, your boss isn't listening, but we are.
1: Welcome back to Punting Out. I'm Ryan, joined still by Noah.
0: FIFA fo fum.
1: And Lou.
3: Hey, guys.
1: In our first segment today, we've been talking about the FIFA World Cup being held now and for the next month in the U.S., Mexico, and Canada. Particularly, we've been talking about how the U.S. under Donald Trump has been handling it.
0: Not well.
1: Not well. Something that we discussed a little before going into air was the fact that soccer is not traditionally the sport of American masculinity. It doesn't have that image. In the U.S., soccer fans tend to be urban liberals and immigrants, these groups that the American right, not a big fan of.
0: I think you mean coastal elites is the term for those people now.
1: Yes. So in some ways, the World Cup makes for strange bedfellows for the MAGA administration, having to host and having to celebrate because Donald Trump is just walking out of meetings with Gianni Infantino with big sacks of cash with dollar signs on the outside, like a political cartoon. There are countries in which soccer does have some right-wing connotations. We could get into perhaps, if this was a different show, the sort of political symbolism of the Brazil shirt for Bolsonaro supporters, or the England flag, which flies during England matches and far-right rallies in a country otherwise defined by the Union Jack. But sticking to the U.S. mostly in here, we're going to talk about other sports, and we're going to do so on a weekend where a UFC event is being held on the White House lawn in what people are calling one hell of a metaphor.
3: I mean, seriously, we live in cartoonish times, and it is hard to have serious reactions to plot points that would be considered too ridiculous for fiction.
1: Did you see the video of dirt bikes doing backflips on the White House lawn this morning?
3: No. And this is also the White House lawn that nobody can get to anymore because it's fenced off and, people are kept a mile from the White House itself. we as the average USian have not had access to our political figures in decades, but it is, again, cartoonish degrees of separation from the autocratic elites down to us and what's going on. So they can use, again, all their public funding to support their private goals and initiatives, like the dang ballroom that none of us are ever going to get to see or be in or like participate in whatsoever.
0: Oh, because we're going to get to tear it down.
3: Ooh, well, you know, mm-hmm. Life goals.
0: That's going to be the Berlin. That's going to be the American Berlin Wall right there.
3: Ah.
0: Inshallah. Please,
3: that would be delightful. But it, you know, one of the other things we were talking about before this is like the US's current fascist obsession with domination. It's why they are totally on board with, even though soccer's of stupid sports for slurs that we can't say on air, to be hyperbolic and shouldn't say on air. Correct. I'm inhabiting the persona of one of the chuds, Noah. I don't know what you want me to do. That's Please the don't. Only words they know. Anyway, the point is, like, they don't think soccer's a good sport. They don't even call it football, and the rest of the world calls it football. It's the most popular sport in the world, but it's possibly the least popular sport in the U.S.
1: I mean, you would have to exclude, like, lacrosse and horse racing and, like, a lot of Correct. Actually less popular.
0: And also anything that has women's in front of the name.
3: Correct. And FIFA would be right on board with them. Again, like, they're one and the same at this point. I still remember how the women's team for the last World Cup had to play on AstroTurf and kept getting hurt. And FIFA was just like, don't care. They didn't even say, like, oh, poor babies. They just said, don't care. Anyway, the point is, the U.S. uses its domination and its violence to just be jerks to everybody else. They don't care about soccer. They do care about UFC in that it's violence that they can control and perpetrate on others. But they don't otherwise care about any of this, except to the extent that they can exclude others and force them to pay for our profit.
1: I would say that there are people in the Trump administration who do seem like, you know, a certain style of sports fan that I think we all know
0: and hate.
1: People who are constantly telling you about their parlays, people who their favorite part of the hockey game is the fighting. You know,
0: okay, well, now if it's just getting personal like that.
1: But there's a subset of sports fans that, you know, the Trump administration is either full of or is like actively trying to court in a lot of its public overtures around sports. Cash Patel chugging beers in the locker room after the U.S. hockey team won gold at the Olympics. It's Trump showing up at various sporting events. You know, this is a version of sports washing that, you know, is, as we talked about in the first segment, it's almost old-fashioned, where the new style is to try and say, hey, we're open-minded here. This is who this country really is. This is a, like, old-school, like, strongman style of sports. And you can go back through history and find all sorts of figures who try to associate themselves with sports in this way. Hitler at the 36 Olympics being the famous example, Francisco Franco being very fond of Real Madrid in Spain, George W. Bush throwing out the first pitch at a Yankees game.
0: But he threw a beautiful strike, so you can't say anything wrong about that. Can't say anything negative. The nation needed it after 9/11, Ryan. How dare you?
1: I'm a little unjust with that one, but only a little. The Yankees, of course, being the authoritarian regime in that metaphor.
0: Uh-huh. And by the way, this isn't even the first World Cup celebrated on the soil of the Americas under a fascist government, because there have been repeated comparisons to Argentina hosting a World Cup during the military dictatorship that happened there. And, yep, of course, Argentines are such an enlightened people and so much better than the rest of us, as they will no doubt constantly tell you, they're famous for that, that they elected a guy who loves all of those and thinks those were good things and probably wants to bring them back in the long term, I would say, because then people will stop telling him he has bad hair. And he and Trump, and this is related, he and Trump and Trump's administration are connected. And this is why I think you see Trump go to places like, you know, the 2019 World Series in D.C., where he was 100% going to get booed. When he goes going to Madison Square Garden for a Spurs-Knicks final. It's the NBA, for starters. It's the NBA, the only league where the players skew liberal, let alone the fans. And then on top of that, you are choosing your teams in question are San Antonio, one of the most multicultural cities in the country, and New York City, literally the one that they're nicknaming Mamdanistan. And he shows up and apparently fell asleep, number one, which big shock. But also, did they not expect him to get booed? No, they did. Because the person they are trying to court is the person who, as you said, tells you about their parley, brags about, you know, sexually harassing the waitress at the club, or messes around with, it tells you way too much about how his wife annoys him. And it is a he, by the way. Almost always. These are people who deeply, deeply need to shove it in your face that you can't do anything about them.
1: Noah, I think the term for that is locker room talk, to bring back a phrase from the dead.
0: Thank you for reminding me about the Cash Patel thing, by the way, because I did want to point out, I wanted to say something about, can you imagine if any other chief of the FBI, which is, again, a domestic intelligence agency, had suddenly turned up at an international Olympics event to hang out with the hockey team. But then I realized that the people that you'd have to envision doing that are Robert Mueller and James Comey. And
1: you could also imagine J. Edgar Hoover showing up at the 1964 Olympics wearing a dress.
0: Yeah. I'm not going to lie to you. The 1964 Olympics in my mind are literally in sepia, so I don't think that's going to happen. But I'm just saying that Comey and Mueller are probably the two guys I would least expect to find in any locker room, parting it up with any collection. Well, Mueller, because he's dead now. But I just don't see them showing up at the end of an event to like party with a victorious U.S. team and chug beers and call the president.
1: So the origins of our conversation here today, it will not surprise longtime listeners to know, we started talking about this subject matter around the World Baseball Classic, which was held all the way back in March. The World Baseball Classic, held every 4 years, largely in the U.S., but also with some games at other sites.
0: Ryan,
1: yes,
0: every 3 years. The last one was in 2023.
1: But you can't get into it.
3: Baseball is all about the number three. Like, of course it's every 3 years.
1: You're so right.
3: That's how we do our numbers in baseball. Yeah.
1: The point I'm getting at here. the World Baseball Classic, genuinely a very cool event. You get to see, you know, styles of baseball and styles of baseball fandom that are genuinely cool, novel and new, if all you've ever seen is Major League Baseball and even Minor League Baseball in the United States. You know, the Japanese fans chanting in unison, or the songs and the singing from many of the Caribbean fans. These are different flavors of the sport, and it's this is something that I'll get into more in the last segment, but it's something that makes international competition really cool. And during that tournament, I think the U.S. team really strove to represent a different vision of baseball.
0: Yeah, the U.S. team made the interesting choice. I said a choice, but I don't think it's a choice. I think this is sadly what these men are naturally like, left to their own devices without the dozens of PR and marketing people that their teams employ. This is what they will fall back on. The U.S. team was the swagless wonders of the 2026 World Baseball Classic. Every single one of these guys acted, talked, moved, stood, played like they wanted to be drone striking an elementary school instead of playing baseball. And in case you think I'm exaggerating, Paul, he wrote a 1,700-word piece in the Players Tribune about how every time he plays, he feels sad that he can't be in the Air Force instead, but he's glad he gets to keep his long hair and make tons of money playing professional baseball instead. But don't you forget that he went to the Air Force Academy for like 2 years max.
3: He could have been a troop, guys.
0: Yeah. And in his heart, he's still a troop. You can't tell him otherwise.
1: Yes. One of the recurring themes of the broadcasts of the U.S. games in that tournament was this sort of military aspect to the team, not just Paul Skeens being a one-time participant at the Air Force Academy, but also a general sense that the team was playing for the troops rather than for any country the troops might, in theory, be a part of. And this was happening like in the first weeks of our ongoing war exercise fiasco with Iran. So it had a very pointed feeling to it. In some ways, it was like they were trying to run back George W. Bush at Yankee Stadium after 9/11. But the national mood, a little different for this crisis than that one.
0: You know, I'm not going to remember the episode number, but Citations Needed, ages and ages ago, did an episode on how baseball was the original imperialist sport of the United States. And when baseball was the imperialist sport, it was talked about the way that we now talk about football. It was talked like it was organized gladiatorial combat. The violence, you know, of going feet first into second base and cutting the second baseman up, of beating a guy because he showed off against you, all that sort of thing. That was the emphasis, the violence, the blood sport of it, the manliness, the domination, to use loose term. And now, sometime around 2019, for some reason, after a particular article came out, suddenly everybody kind of forgot that baseball is a sport for dirtbags and has always been. And no one forgot it more than Aaron Judge, who apparently gave a speech to the team about how they need to remember the sacrifices that he meant the troops. But what he said is that they are making. And it apparently the way he phrased it, it sounded like he was talking about the people in the room, which, like, I don't know what sacrifice Cal Raleigh is making by showing up to this and getting cussed out by Randy Arozarena instead of going to Mariners spring training, where, let's be real, he would probably also get cussed out by Randy Arozarena. That guy loves nothing more than cussing people out for no reason.
1: Yeah. The end to this story is that the U.S. lost to Venezuela in the final of the World Baseball Classic just weeks after we arrested Nicolas Maduro, the president of Venezuela. And it happened in Miami in front of a lot of very happy Venezuelan fans.
0: To be fair, they were also probably very happy when Nicolas Maduro was kidnapped. I'm very familiar with who ends up in Miami, unfortunately, thanks to my own ancestry. Oh, and speaking of that, to tie it back to what we were talking about, you know who participates in the World Baseball Classic every 3 years? Is this country that's about 90 miles off of Florida and has paid the price for standing up to the United States, is currently paying the price for standing up to the United States, is currently being starved to death of food and fuel by the United States actively, as it has been for 60 years. I'm talking about Cuba, the place that half my family is from, the place with half my family is actively supporting this starvation and this fascist attempt to bring a country to its knees for having the temerity to stand up to the United States in any way, shape, or form. And the U.S. continually messes up the visas of Cuban players for the World Baseball Classic, for the Serie del Caribe, the Caribbean series, when it's held in the United States, to the point that they've had to stop largely holding it there so that Cuban players can actually get there. I know that in segment three, we're going to talk about the positives of what international sport could be like. A positive future for international sports does not include the United States of America. Not just not in its present form. It does not include the United States. A country like this, an empire like this, is not only hostile to the people who come here to enjoy international sporting events, it is hostile to the idea of international sports. U.S. fans, even the lefty ones, are beyond annoying to deal with if you're from any other nationality. Americans are arrogant. They are condescending. They are, frankly, horrible people to be around for any of this stuff. And it is partly because they don't know the ways in which their country makes it difficult for any other country to compete with them on a fair basis. All of this stuff happened under Democratic presidents and Republican presidents. It happened under liberals and conservatives. It happened under supposed doves like Jimmy Carter and hawks like Ronald Reagan. It has happened under every single government the United States has had post-war during the supposed international era. So without, like, it's sad to say, but until the U.S. goes somewhere, I don't think we're getting the athletic ideal world that we should be aspiring to.
1: We can talk a little bit more about that ideal world after this break in our third segment. We'll be back.
4: 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It's the exact middle point of the work week. 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

0: Welcome back to Punching Out. I'm Ryan, joined still by Noah.
1: Still hi, y'all.
0: And Lou.
2: Hey, guys.
0: On today's show, we've been talking about international sports, obviously in light of the ongoing World Cup, but also talking about the ways in which the Trump administration has tried to cultivate an image for itself as, you know, the sort of guy who hangs out at the bar watching all the games and telling you about his gambling addiction. This is their version of engaging in sports. They can't envision it as something other than like a struggle for dominance. We should all be lucky that American football hasn't yet risen as an international sport, because God only knows how this would manifest in such a world.
1: Not for lack of trying, I'll tell you that right now.
0: Yeah. So we want to spend some time here at the end of the show. You know, obviously, we always try to find a positive angle. You know, talking about what international sports could be. You know, in spite of everything that it is, FIFA, we've laid out the issues with FIFA as an organization, laughably corrupt. Please Google Chuck Blazer when we're done after this show if you want to just read about a very interesting fellow. The IOC, little better, maybe, when it comes to hosting the Olympics. And yet, I think, unfortunately, the product that these companies are selling, you know, they'll tell you they're nonprofits, but they're companies, we can call them that, has something that draws billions of eyeballs to it, right? A lot of people are going to watch this World Cup, even in spite of everything about this World Cup, from the hostile hosts to the absurd ticket prices set by FIFA. In spite of all of that, in spite of the bad vibes we laid out at the start of the show, people will watch, people will care and be invested in the outcome of this tournament. What we're going to try to do here in this last segment is envision a world in which everybody can celebrate sports and have joy without this nagging feeling that they are selling their soul to do so.
2: There are good, and I say this as somebody who's not really very sporty, like there are pros and cons, like the story of it, the mythology, the you know, cultural touchstone that it is in so many ways are on the whole pros. But when you weigh it with massive political corruption, with the exploitation of workers and underclass people to extract wealth for a select few, when you pair it with the culture of strength and brutality that we live in, on the whole, I would say that sports are, like, we're not mature enough to enjoy sports right now, and we need to go on a timeout. Like, that's the whole of it, I think. That we also use it as a sink for bad feelings and insecurities and everything like that. And if only, like, my team does well, then I'm also doing well. It could be, like, I know for a fact that I said in 2017, the Astros winning the World Series proves that this isn't the worst timeline possible. So, like, I was holding on to that as a sink and a proof that you know, it wasn't all horrible and bad and downhill. But we need to stop pouring so many resources in it until we can get to a point where we have enough comfort to passively enjoy sports instead of making it our entire identities. And wrapping up our patriotism and economic security with the health of a single player's actions.
1: One common rejoinder when you, as I did in the last segment, complain about U.S. fans is, hey, everybody has those. And it's true. Ryan, you provided some great examples of Brazilian and English fans, you know, engaging in some pretty, not in sort of how the politics also get tied up, because sports are an easy symbol. they unite people. They bring people together. There's a great clip from the South Korea-Czechia match of Mexican fans just finding this South Korean fan and just immediately adopting him, bringing him into the crowd. That's heartwarming. At its best, sports function as this narrative medium that we can all enjoy, right? Whatever happens in the context, I'm taking a lot here from one of my least favorite John Boy's projects, which is going some lately, but Fighting in the Age of Loneliness, which is about a UFC of all things. He did this with noted Chapo Trap House host Felix Biederman, and they talk about how whatever is going on in the rest of your life, whatever confusing stuff is going on or whatever complicated feelings you're supposed to have about the war that's going on in the Middle East, weird how that's still true, or your boss upbraiding you because you didn't use the right language in a meeting or whatever, you watch this fight and it doesn't matter. A dude hit another dude and that second dude fell down. There's no arguing with that. That happened, period, right? There's no VAR in UFC. There's no offsides. They're not like taking a knockout away after the fact. I mean, they do now because of drug tests and so on, but it was this unambiguous thing. And I think that's what we all enjoy about sports, that it allows us this access to a storytelling that doesn't require knowledge of another language, and you don't have to know the tropes of theater, or you don't have to read a book. You don't have to sit there and concentrate on something. It can just be on in the background, and you pay attention when you pay attention, and you fall in and out of it. It's expressly designed for our current era of no attention spans and capitalist overwork and burnout and all of these other things. There's a reason that it is the thing now. In the United States, it is the only cultural pursuit that we pour money into. There's nothing for the arts. There is nothing for the arts. Nothing.
0: Well, not now that they took Trump's name off the Kennedy Center.
1: Well, yeah, good point. That was the last brick, holding everything up, holding the Jenga Tower up. There's nothing for the arts. There's nothing for music. There's nothing for... If you like something like opera... Oh boy, you better keep that quiet if you don't want to be laughed out of every room in the United States. You better like sports, particular kinds of stand-up, maybe. And what's like a third pursuit that you're allowed to enjoy? Like watching NCIS, maybe? And in the rest of the world, because the United States exerts this two-ton elephant force on everybody else, everywhere else is Americanizing in this way. Their governments, their rich people, their oligarchies see the advantage in that. It's like, oh, wait, we can do that too. Or maybe we were already doing that, and now we will go in it much harder because we can see how successful it is in the United States. Forget, you know, reading interesting books. Forget watching interesting movies. Forget having the time and the energy and the brain power to do any of that. And the education, frankly. Forget having the knowledge and the media literacy to have any of that. The only thing we want you to do is sit in front of your TV and watch the most unambiguous thing there is. And that occult, and that acclimates you to having that same worldview in everything else. Every Super Bowl, you see people online who I have to imagine the rest of the time are like normal human beings. They have to go out of their way to find somebody who says sports ball or who makes a hand egg joke or says like, I'm going to be doing anything but watching the Super Bowl, to go on like a 5-post tirade about how if you mock team sports, buddy, you're not in the same America that I'm in. These are people who are like have hammers and sickles in their freaking usernames. These are DSA members. These are people who are, you know, every other day are canvassing for left-wing candidates that the people they're canvassing to think that same thing about them. And the moment that it's about their thing, about this one thing, they turn into that same chud. It's baked into a subroutine of their brains. And I don't know how we get out of that without making our lives less onerous to just live. And sadly, for all the people who want to pay every pro athlete the entirety of the gross domestic product, making sports not such a giant profit center.
0: You had used UFC as your example there, fighting in the Age of Loneliness. I'm reminded of how in the past week, our Secretary of State, Marco Rubio, compared UFC to landing on the moon. It's as a sort of uniquely American pursuit.
2: What? That's so insulting. That,
1: How is Marco Rubio in a room full of stupid people? How is Marco Rubio still the stupidest person?
2: He has a gift. I mean, wow. Like, sure, let's pretend for a second like that's a valid statement to take seriously. You're saying that two guys punching each other in the faces is the same as the single-minded pursuit of thousands of people to go a place that no human had ever been, ever. And we've only been able to manage it a handful of times in the past 50 years. That's the same thing as two guys punching each other in front of millions.
1: He said UFC is a uniquely American pursuit. UFC, the one that was notably started by a bunch of Brazilians.
0: I can get into that, but I'll read his full quote. When President Kennedy announced that we were going to put a man on the moon and return him safely to Earth, no one thought that was possible, and we did it. We are a nation founded on doing what no one else dared to do and no one else aspired to do. And at some level, that's what this whole company, what UFC has been. Rubio also referred to the UFC as the, quote, United Nations of Fighting. Wild. But to Noah's point, yes, UFC famously not an American thing so much as like an amalgamation of various international fighting ideas. A Japanese martial art turned and perfected perhaps in Brazil, and all of these different cultures adding a little something to the pot, which is one vision of America.
2: Not one that this administration supports. A melting pot, Ryan, in this economy.
0: But I think, like, as someone who is very much a soccer fan, who attends games, you know, when they aren't $1,000 a ticket, in the U.S., like, soccer, I think, is a great example of this. It is not our sport. It is borrowed from not just one culture, but many cultures. The fans there will sing chants that were invented in England, and they will bang on the drums in a way that is reminiscent of Latin America. There is a real like blending of cultures in that atmosphere, and that is something that sports offers an avenue towards. And it's a shame that right now what we have in power is a vision of sports as beating the crap out of your opponent and being the tougher man in the ring, because it really can be much more than that.
1: All true. I want to go back to Trump showing up for that Knicks game, because so I grew up a basketball fan. Puerto Rico was big basketball country when I was a kid. There's a truism that the more life sucks in Puerto Rico, the more good baseball players we produce. So that should tell you how much life has sucked in the past couple decades, because suddenly the Puerto Rican baseball pipeline is very open for business again. But no, I came up in the era where, like, what is it? Picolín Ortiz was the most famous name associated with Puerto Rican basketball, right?
0: A team that beat the U.S. at the 2004 Olympics.
1: Oh, you better believe it. We have not stopped talking about that since. I'll tell you that right now. And I remember, and when these finals happened, right? On the one hand, you've got Wembanyama, this big Frenchman who is the literal god of basketball right now, changing the game just by existing, right? Like, they have to, the referees have to invent fouls because there are ways to foul this man that were not in the rule book a week ago because of who he is. And then the face of the Knicks, for me, I don't know if this is true for other people, but for me, is Karl Anthony Towns, who, despite being named Karl Anthony Towns, plays for the Dominican Republic's national team, who openly talks about his mental health and how he emotionally deals with games to an extent that frankly gets him called a lot of homophobic stuff by basketball fans, who again are the one segment that's supposed to skew liberal. But unfortunately, I know what my barber is like when he talks about basketball. So, but most importantly, Cat, for me, I knew of him because he lost 8 family members to COVID. And he was one of the few athletes to talk about it as something other than a performance issue. Not, I don't want to get COVID because I'll be a worse basketball player. I don't want to get COVID because my family members died. That, even something that small, is a counterpoint to this Trumpian, ultimate gringo form sports culture that is currently on the ascendant. So the material is there, is what I'm trying to say. It exists. It is out in the world right now.
0: For this week, I'm punching out. I'm Ryan.
2: I'm Lou.
1: I was Noah.
0: And this is Punching Out.
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should be steel and concrete.

Good afternoon, Rochester. This is Lars with the Wednesday, June 17th, 2026 edition of Born Inside the Belly. Provocative rock for all time and other musics for what ails us due to whims, obsessions, and whatever I find that week. And I found a few things looking through drawers full of CDs, full of tapes, stacks of albums I haven't really looked at in a while. From the early 90s, we just heard June Tabor, a traditional British singer. She did a bunch of stuff, couple albums, Silly Sisters with Maddie Pryor from Steel Eye Span. For those of you who are into the British folk rock thing, June was sort of like Norma Watterson, and like most of what she did, you know, was a cappella. And she had a folk rock band in the 60s called Bacchus, I believe, but I'd never really, you know, after the Roman God of Wine or whatever, but I'd never heard any of that. But she did an album in the mid 70s called Airs and Graces, and it had some backup instrumentation on it, but it was traditional British folk stuff. And then she did a collaboration with Maddie Pryor called Silly Sisters. They did a couple albums like that, but in the early 90s, June teamed up with the Oyster Band, who were like, I don't know, they were new wave British folk rock. And did a very up-tempo version, June, right now, well, from that album, of Dark Eyed Sailor, which was a Steel Eye Span song, which her friend Maddie Pryor actually did sing on Steel Eye Span's first album on Hark the Village Wait. Oyster Band and June up the tempo a bit, to say the very least. Before that, we heard Dana Gillespie. Interesting. Dana Gillespie was a singer-songwriter dating back to the mid-60s. She appears in the Bob Dylan British tour movie from 65, Don't Look Back. She cut a bunch of records from 65. She ended up singing with David Bowie for a fairly long time when he started, and she sings on Ziggy Stardust. She sings It Ain't Easy. David Bowie and Mick Ronson produced an album for her, To Be a Man, and it's like a glam rock record, and, you know, it's pretty great. She sings her own version of Andy Warhol from Hunky Dory, which David actually wrote for her, I guess. But Dana is really neat, and she did some records out of 67, 1968. Did a pop number called London Social Degree, and you could hear Jimmy Page playing the 12 string behind her. It seems to be 66 or 67, so it would make a bunch of sense. It's on London A to Z compilation about swinging London or London in general on Ace Records. It's a British label. And Bob Stanley presents London A to Z. And 13th track in from Dana Gillespie's Foolish Seasons album. Oh, this was from 1968. And Jimmy Page is credited with playing on it. And it's called London Social Degree. Nice stuff. Thank you. Thank you, Warren Manicky, author of Sherm Compilations, for sending me and Tam this. Much appreciated, sir. We're the Staple Singers from 1970 with Be What You Are. I believe they did an album with that title. Pops, you know, Mavis, just the best stuff in the world. All right, interesting record. For that, we heard Harry Nilsson singing Randy Newman's Cowboy. Harry Nilsson won a Grammy, I guess, in 1970 for the Nilsson Sings Newman album. And Harry's perfect voice, perfect vocal arrangements, this, here, that, there. Great songs from Randy Newman. There's Cowboy, there's The Beehive State. Just a really incredible album. It
probably deserved a Grammy in 1970. I was little and I wasn't there. Maybe, you know what? I definitely saw the point at that point, wherever it was, whenever it was aired, 70, 71. That left an impression, the music and the film, if you know what I mean. Any of y'all who'd seen it. But we heard Cowboy. We heard The Grateful Dead, the album. We heard a version of Cold Rain and Snow, sort of a slow, impassioned version by Jerry. And guitar solo, too, slow and impassioned. It's just slower. It's not without the feeling. He goes right to the feeling in that version. The song has gotten progressively slower live since they first recorded it on their first album, late 66. And they were playing it 66, 67 with that energetic arrangement that's on the first album. And it just got slower every year. But Steal Your Face, the double album, turns, I believe it was recorded at Winterland in San Francisco. That turns 50 this year. It was the first Dead record I heard, and sort, you know, I was, I don't know, in my teens already. It was like 1980. I was 15 or 16 or whatever. And it was the first thing, you know, I always wondered about the Grateful Dead, you know, Hal, hi Hal. All my older cousins were into them, and when I was a teenager, it's like, I was into the Clash or the Ramones. It's like, what's the fuss? And eventually I learned what the fuss was about. Lovely songwriting, wonderful, you know, sort of telepathic interplay between the band on a great night. Yeah, it's all about that, the heights they would reach. Oh boy. You know, I never actually seen them, but I know a lot of y'all did, but all the live stuff I've heard, you know. That was not a joke. And anywho's, we heard T-Bone Burnett from Lubbock, Texas, from the Truth Decay album, featuring Billy Swan and a lot of other Bob Dylan, Rolling Thunder review people. Real Texas rock and roll there from T-Bone Burnett with Quicksand from the Truth Decay album. Wonderful, wonderful roots rock and roll album from 1980 on the Tacoma label. And we heard Al Kooper, Danny Kalb, Steve Katz, Roy Blumenfeld, and Andy Kuhlberg, known as the Blues Project from New York. All of the Blues Project had played with Bob Dylan at one point, Danny Kalb, when he was just folky, blew harp and played guitar behind Bob Dylan when they were both starting. Yep, it was like that, playing at the Bitter End and, you know, all the other places there. But they're a big electric rock band, circa 65. They had a singer named Tommy Flanders. The Blues Project, they were proto-psychedelia, you know. Real garagey sound. I love I Can't Keep From Crying. It's a blues song. Al Kooper arranged it. Danny Kalb would do later folk albums with guitarist Stefan Grossman. And the Blues Project would regroup over the years into the 80s. Andy Kuhlberg, the bass player, did C-Train, and I went into a thing about them. I brought some C-Train today, just to keep in the Blues Project sort of milieu. And a whole bunch of other stuff today. We have Wayo Wednesdays at the Bug Jar, and I'm going to tell you all about that. And between 7 and 8 tonight, I'm going to be down at the Bug Jar spinning a bunch of short records, no long cuts. It's going to be like 3 or 4 minute things. And mod stuff, soul stuff, punk stuff, pop stuff, you know. I'm getting to my regular show stuff on my show right now. Want to say hi to Hal. Want to say hi to Larry. Want to say hi to Tammy and Lil and Georgia and Leah. And want to say hi to Terry, Matt Shackelford, Tom and Mark. Downstate and out in the wild blue yonder. I want to say hi to all my friends. And I'm very excited about tonight. It's going to be fun. Haven't been to the Bug Jar in ages either. And gee whiz, I don't know what we got here. We got some psych garage stuff. We got the Gripweeds, another New York band. And
I'm going to say hi to Overnight Joe. I'm going to say hi to Terry. And everybody. Al, Allison, Keith, Becky, all our New Jersey fans who are still listening. Having a good old time here. But, yeah, when I got home last night, I was pretty much curating and looking for stuff for two different shows, two different track listings. It's going to be fun. Otherwise, on Turntable 1, we have the Gripweeds, and this is still Lars at Born Inside the Belly, WAYO LP, Rochester.

That would be the Even Dozen Jug Band, and people went in and out of that to the Jim Queskin Jug Band and that whole folk scene, Club 41, you know, Massachusetts folk scene, New York folk scene. We heard Tom Rush the year before he hit with the Circle Game album. That's an important album, Circle Game the next year. He did Buddy Holly right here. He did Love's Made a Fool of You, because that's what he would do in his live set early on. And big Elvis fan, big Buddy Holly fan. But Tom Rush, Jeff Muldaur, all those guys. The Minneapolis folk scene, which was Kerner Ray and Glover. And, you know, then they were Bob Dylan's mentors. And you know how all the rest of that there went. Oh, it's weird. Tom Rush, Love's Made a Fool of You. We heard The Who from the Face Dances album, the big hit, 1981. I remember when I was 16 listening to WNEW in New York. They just got the single in. It was the first time premiere. We listened to it. It was a Monday morning before school. I get to school and social studies. We're all buzzing about it. I'm 16 or whatever, you know. Oh, it's great. It's great. Oh, it's so great. I hope the album is as good. There were a bunch of other good songs on the album, but Face Dances wasn't my favorite. First album with Kenny Jones, whom I love, huge Faces and Small Faces fan, but I don't know. It was half a great album, you know, I'll give it that. But You Better You Bet, unbelievable song. I liked other songs. I like Daily Records. I like Another Tricky Day. Don't Let Go of the Coat. There were good songs. But You Better You Bet was unbelievable. And I saw The Who only for the first time in 1989 at Rich Stadium. And You Better You Bet was one of the better, you know, it was a great concert. We'll not deny that, from first note to last. But You Better You Bet was particularly incredible, as was Pete played a bunch of his solo stuff at this Who show. They did Rough Boys and A Little Is Enough, Empty Glass stuff. Couldn't believe it, right? Gee whiz, we heard You Better You Bet. We heard from Dunedin, New Zealand. Originally produced on a 4-track cassette recorder, The Chill's original version of Satin Doll, recorded by Chris Knox in his 4-track cassette from the Dunedin double cassette, but Flying Nun Records pressed it up into a vinyl album some 10 years ago. Originally from 1981, we heard The Chill's Satin Doll, the original version. They recut it. It's still pretty great. We heard Betty Wright of Clean Up Woman fame. Clarence Reed, a.k.a. Blowfly, was actually her songwriter, arranger, producer, and all that. Betty Wright, man. From Clean Up Woman on, can't help but loving her. We heard Slip and Do It. We heard the Moody Blues from Caught Live Plus 5. And I don't know, man, live stuff from 69. They played Swell on stage, had Mike Pinder and the Mellotron, right? We heard Peak Hour. That's originally from Days of Future Past, but we heard a pretty crunchy live version. We heard Clark Kent, who's Stuart Copeland from The Police, really. He did a whole bunch of stuff before and during The Police under the name of Clark Kent, 2 Ks. We heard Away From Home. Very, very hysterically funny song about having your first apartment. You Better Believe It rang true for me and pretty much everybody I know who ever moved from your parents' house for the very first time. So, before that, we heard guitarist, singer, songwriter Merrill Fankhauser. He started as guitarist in the Impacts, a surf band. And you know what Merrill did? He wrote the surf instrumental Wipeout. Yep, he done that. Then he would take all the people in his surf bands and they would morph into folk rock bands. By 66-7, Merrill had Vapor Doakley. And on their one album title,

Bill Faber-Doakley, we heard Tomorrow's Girl, great psychedelic folk rock song. Very well done, and you don't even care that he stole the riff from the Yardbirds, Happenings 10 Years Time Ago. It is not a thing. It's a pretty cool song, and they're all like these little vignette type of songs. Merrill would do that in his later bands. He would team up with some ex-Beefheart people in MU. And then that would, then he would have another group, he would have HMS Bounty, and then he would have MU. And we might get to some HMS Bounty, because they did a lot of very, very poppy, borderline bubblegummy stuff. But great psych stuff. Merrill has done a ton of solo albums since then. He's still happening. He became like a Hawaiian historian, tiki torch show kind of guy. He had his own TV show for many years, Merrill Fankhauser. Look him up, guys. Very rich career. Did a lot of stuff. We heard New York group, the Gripweeds. They played up here at Lovin' Cup some 13 years ago. I didn't go. I heard they encored with I Can Hear the Grass Grow by The Move. I hear they did The Inner Light by The Beatles, the George Harrison B-side. But they have a lot of their own neat songs. Really great album called The Sound Is In You. That's from the early thousands or late 90s, 99, whatever. We heard We're Not Getting Through. Well, he got through to me. That's right. We ended, yep, okay. That was what we started the set with. The Gripweeds, We're Not Getting Through. And gee whiz, what have us here? All right, since I'm going to be at the Bug Jar tonight, I'm really not going to be playing anything too long. So I think right now I'm going to play some Television from Live at the Academy. And I think it's about 6 or 7 minutes long, so it's not really a thing. But Live at the Academy, it's the reformed Television. They reformed in 91, did a bunch of festivals. They're playing Live at the Academy. This is a Record Store Day thing. I want to thank Mr. Larry Patty for burning me a disc of that vinyl record store thing. And so we have Television on CD2. This is still Lars, WAYOLP Rochester, born inside the belly.

girl, 'cause you mean more to me than this whole wide world. I need your loving, and I need it bad. But watch out, baby, if you make a man mad. So hug and kiss a man, a baby. Act like you missed a man, a baby. But don't resist a man, a baby.

0: right, then. We have a guest right now.
1: Yeah,
0: Larry. Yep. Mr. Lawrence J. Patty from Radio Albemuth that I sort of collapsed and couldn't listen to last night because I came off a shift. It's like I'm, you know, waking up in a puddle of my own drool at the dining room table, and I'm like, you know, I'm like Arthur Lee. I'm like, oh, the snot has caked against my pants, you know. It has turned into crystal. Yeah, that's always a great thing to reference every time you drool on yourself or like whatever. It's pretty great. So for Hal, we heard one of the really, really great cuts off the It's Hard album, man. We heard Cry If You Want. There was a pair of great songs on that album. A Man Is A Man is a real nice ballad, and maybe I'll play that next week. We heard Cry If You Want. We heard Vanilla Fudge. We heard Thoughts from the Renaissance album. And that was the first Vanilla Fudge album on which they wrote the songs, did they not?
1: Yeah.
0: Yeah. Because what was that album after that? After Renaissance, wasn't it? Yeah, it was like an improv album, wasn't it, or something?
1: Yeah, I sang along a track of them live, actually.
0: I might have to go look at that. I listened to that again. You know, I might have to. But we heard Thoughts. What was like the 3-minute song off the first side, After the Sky Cried When I Was a Boy, which is still a great cut. But we heard Sea Train from the Marblehead Messenger album, produced by George Martin from 1971. We heard Gramercy. Peter Rowan was in Sea Train, you know, bluegrass guy. Richard Green, the fiddler, bluegrass guy, was in Sea Train. Andy Kuhlberg, the bass player from the Blues Project, was in Sea Train with a whole bunch of other San Francisco people, but they relocated from San Francisco to Marblehead, Massachusetts. That's where we got the Marblehead Messenger album. They titled that, and there was a title cut on said album. We heard Eddie Cochran with Mean When I'm Mad. Thanks for the warning there, buddy. Yeah. Those were different times. Uh-huh. Then we heard Merrill Fankhauser and HMS Bounty with Things. Very jangly, birdsy, bubblegummy. Not everything on that HMS Bounty album was like that. Merrill has a very eclectic songwriting style, and many, many albums, you know, after MU, after HMS Bounty, after Vapor Dokley. But he did, in fact, write and do Wipeout with The Impacts in 1962, 1963. He was a surf guy and really a music industry vet because he was able to, like, do everything perfectly.
1: Okay, so that's the
0: Sunday one. Yeah. Oh, absolutely. Yeah, that dude. And then the psychedelic stuff he did later on. He would play with Beefheart people and MU, you know. Yeah, well, it was that scene, too. You know, there were local people in all of that scene. You know, as avant-garde as it got, you know.
1: Yeah.
0: They were rock guys who lived in a neighborhood and played with each other for years. We heard Dick Wagner, guitarist, singer, songwriter Dick Wagner with The Frost from Detroit. The Frost had Dick Wagner on guitar. Dick Wagner would team up with guitarist Steve Hunter, and I forget Steve Hunter's band, but that would include Steve Hunter and Dick Wagner would be Lou Reed's band on Rock and Roll Animal, Lou Reed Live, during that glam period, you know. Oh, yeah, Bob Ezrin, yeah. Yeah, and Bob Ezrin would take Lou Reed's Rock and Roll Animal Band, you know, and they would have Alice Cooper tie-ins. The Rock and Roll Animal Band with Steve Hunter and Dick Wagner would become the Welcome to My Nightmare Goes to Hell Alice Cooper era band. They would stay with them for a few years.
1: Yeah.
0: And Neat stuff, all that. We heard Baby Huey and the Babysitters from 1970, their only album, The Baby Huey Story. We heard Running. And from television, from Live at the Academy, Thank You for Burning That. That is my favorite. That's the first thing I throw on when I want to hear any music. Yeah. Well, we got one more track to play before we go. We have the Week in Review, and they're fun to listen to. Maybe I'll listen to the whole show. What can we go out on today? Let me see. We have Grab All the Light by Sid Bradley and his band Eric. We got about 2 minutes of that before we go. Had a great time this week, you guys. Thanks for stopping by, Lair. You guys might want to come out tonight for Wayo Wednesday. I'll play the ad before we go. I'm going up at 7 o'clock, and I'll play a lot of shorter stuff. You guys take care of yourselves. Love you. Peace out.

0: Way out right here on WAYO LP Rochester.
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Weakers, drinkers, thrill freaking seekers, Wayo LP Rochester and Our Week Theater presents this special airing of the long-awaited screenplay by Sandy Farkas and Taylor Lofton entitled The Baldoni Paradox. Featuring Sandy Farkas as Justin Baldoni, Taylor Lofton as Blake Lively, Doug Jordan as Oslo, Doug Jordan as Ryan Reynolds, and narrated by Tadia Risher. So sit back, grab a bucket of popcorn, put your feet up, and enjoy

0: Interior, seedy bar, very late night. A slow, sad song plays on an outdated jukebox while the muffled sounds of rain crashing against the building permeate the dreary establishment. The whole place is in a state of disrepair. Chipping paint adorns the walls, and small bucket sits at the far end of the bar, collecting water droplets from a leaky ceiling. We file down a line of the filthiest bums you've ever seen, all perched atop their bar stools like drunken, wobbling gargoyles, staring into their drinks. Finally, we land on a younger fellow, shrouded in shadow. He lifts his drink, bourbon neat, and suckles upon it. He replaces the drink from whence it came and readjusts himself, his face emerging from the darkness. It's Justin Baldoni. Tie loosened, jacket damp, and sporting weary eyes, we begin to hear his inner thoughts echo throughout the bar.
1: I used to believe in redemption arcs. Used to believe in third acts.
0: He looks about the bar at all the hopeless vagrants and disgusting peasants. He gulps down the last of his bourbon.
1: Dreamt a bit too. Dreamt of delivering the kind of monologue that snatches you a golden statue come March.
0: Baldoni catches the barkeep's eyes and points to his empty chalice.
1: But somewhere along the line.
0: The barkeep refills the glass. Baldoni fingers the liquid with his pinky.
1: The script got flipped.
0: Baldoni sucks the bourbon off his pinky. Right then a drop of water from the leaky ceiling plops into his drink.
1: Figures. Even the ceiling's got something to say.
0: He begins to drink the beverage anyway.
1: How's a guy who built his career on listening wind up without a single soul willing to hear him out? Well, that's all about to change. They'll know the dark, twisted truth soon enough, and I'm gonna tell them.
0: He gulps down his dirty drink in one swig.
1: I bet you're wondering how I got here. Well, it's a long story.
0: Title flashes across the screen. The Baldoni Paradox, as the opening credits roll. Interior, Hollywood studio party. Early evening, 24 hours ago. Violin music plays inside a large modern ranch-style house perched on the edge of the great Hollywood Hill. A group of actors, agents, producers, and socialites mill about as the caterers sweep gently through the crowd, serving tiny sandwiches cut into triangles and skewered with toothpicks. In one corner of the great room, next to a vacant grand piano, stand three men dressed in long white tunics, ceremonial cloaks, and a traditional style guttra headdress. The mysterious attendees speak quietly in hushed anticipation of the final guest to arrive. The camera floats through the crowd of guests, conversing in quiet politeness, until it settles on the only two obnoxious voices in the room. Standing by the wet bar, we see Blake Lively and Ryan Reynolds, dressed in a flowing white gown and tuxedo, respectively.
2: What the f***, Ryan? Ryan? What the f***?
3: I don't know.
2: Where the f*** is he, Ryan? He was supposed to be here an hour ago.
0: Ryan Reynolds checks his custom Looney Tunes wristwatch. There are many dials and gauges on the watch face, and all of them spinning, but none show neither date nor time.
2: This is supposed to be my night, my premiere. I knew that son of a bitch would try and f*** it up.
0: Blake Lively glances over at the three mysterious foreigners standing by the piano. They look impatiently as they pick at their tiny sandwiches.
2: Do you understand what will happen if Baldoni does not show up in time for the ceremonial distinction award? I'll be finished, Ryan. No more Mrs. Blake Lively. Gone. Kaput. And in more ways than one. And you, Ryan, they will take their time with you. After they have eaten and ravaged your body, peeled the skin from your flesh, and soaked you in the terrible vinegars from their dastardly part of the world, they'll throw you to the crocodiles. The last thing you'll see are a million sharp teeth silhouetted against the hot desert sun as those ancient jaws close around your head. Can you imagine the agony, Ryan? Of all the ways to die, my poor, sweet, stupid Ryan.
3: Is that a question?
2: Yes, that's a fucking question!
0: Interior, bedroom, evening. The camera opens on a young woman asleep in bed. The crisp white sheets blanket her naked body. A small fracture of light from a street lamp gleams through an opening in the drapery and illuminates her sleeping face. The woman's facial expression shows complete sexual satisfaction. She has been treated with respect, dignity, and understanding that can only come from the peak enlightenment of man. A cool breeze from the expensive central air unit blows from an open air duct and teases the sheets draped over her curved body. In her sleep, she rolls from her side to her belly, extending her arms across a soft, fitted mattress cover. The camera pans up and we see a man, shrouded in shadow, meditating in lotus position in the corner of the unlit room. For a moment, he appears to be floating. The phone rings. The man lifts an iPhone X1000 and toggles the call button with his thumb.
1: Hello? Yes, I understand. The president? Tell him it will have to wait. Oh, and Wexler, have Oslo pick me up outside.
0: The man hangs up his cell phone and returns to his lotus pose. The young woman stirs in bed, turns and sits up. The man opens his eyes.
1: Go back to sleep, Jocelyn.
0: A pulsing vibration from Baldoni's hollow watch alerts him. He presses the nodule next to the watch face and a blue translucent hologram of a man appears. The man is scruffy looking with long gray hair and a mangled beard and shrouded in rags.
2: Ew, who is that creepy looking bum?
0: Baldoni glances at Jocelyn in disgust but refrains from humiliating her. The hollow bum clears his throat before beginning to speak.
3: This transmission is intended for one man and one man only. Justin Baldoni, if you can hear me, please heed this warning. The producers of your film are not who they say they are. Your film star, Mrs. Lively, has been working with the Saudis. During your speech at the Ceremonial Distinction Award, they will be detonating the Locust 2 Kydron bomb. Those who survive the initial blast will be brainwashed. The brainwashed will be carrying out daily 9/11-style global attacks. Please be warned, Baldoni. You are now the last line of defense. This message will self-destruct in 2 minutes.
0: The transmission ceases and Baldoni looks back toward Jocelyn, who has now returned to sleep. He gets up from the floor and walks toward the bed, gently placing his hollow watch on the nightstand. He caresses her cheek as he admires her beauty.
1: Goodbye, Jocelyn. You are a strong woman.
0: Interior, limousine, continuous. Oslo is seated behind the steering wheel unit of an electro-stretch limousine. Both hands are placed tightly on the wheel as he converses with the car's internal intelligence system. The intelligence system's name is Naval.
4: Naval, please notify Mr. Baldoni that his car has arrived.
5: I have already done that, Oslo. He is en route as we speak.
4: Thank you, Naval. I am just really nervous. It was so nice of Mr. Baldoni to give me this job, especially after he had issues with my sister-in-law. Not to mention the fact that his car is equipped with one of the most advanced supercomputers. You have to admit, human drivers are a little obsolete, am I right? I'm just really grateful, and I don't want to screw anything up.
5: I am not interested in this conversation. Is there anything I can assist you with, or do I have your approval to power down?
4: Permission denied.
0: Baldoni, now clad in linen suit, enters the back of the electro-stretch limousine, promptly shutting the door behind him.
1: Oslo, Naval, how are you both?
4: Oh, hello, Mr. Baldoni, sir. Good to see you. I hope today is treating you well so far.
1: Thank you, Oslo. I think we'd better get going now.
4: I couldn't agree more, Mr. Baldoni.
0: Oslo reveals a yellow notepad.
4: I did some minor calculations in regards to potential routes for this evening, Mr. Baldoni. I worked real hard on them, sir. From what I was able to gather, it would be wise to head out on 405. As long as traffic is consistent with last week, we should arrive just in time for the Distinction Award ceremony.
1: That sounds fine, Oslo. Let's just get a move on.
5: I hate to interrupt, Mr. Baldoni, but according to my findings, the 405 would be the absolute worst route to take on account of heavy construction and several accidents. I advise you to redirect to the Imperial Highway in order to arrive at your destination in time for the ceremony.
0: Oslo looks defeated as he stows away his notepad in the glove compartment.
1: Oslo, listen to Naval.
4: Yes, sir.
0: Oslo puts the electro stretch in gear and signals to enter busy night streets. Just then, an explosion is heard from many.

0: Ryan spits the partially chewed sandwich into his hand.
1: Sorry, they are really, really mad. Sweetie, would you remind me why Baldoni has to be the one?
2: The whole thing is tied to his speech, Ryan. The Saudis need the entire venue seated, waiting in anticipation for every word he utters. If Baldoni is a no-show, the entire thing stalls. People leave, and this mess all falls on my head. You wouldn't want that, would you, Ryan?
0: Ryan pops another ragu slider into his mouth. He doesn't respond immediately. Blake looks at him in disgust.
1: Are you asking me a question, or...
0: Interior, limousine continuous. Oslo is focusing intently on the road as they cruise along the Imperial Highway. Baldoni pensively gazes out at the window at the LA skyline.
3: Mr. Baldoni, my reading suggests not only an elevated heart rate, but a growing perspiration saturation building up in your clothing system.
0: Oslo turns toward Baldoni, visibly concerned.
1: Is that true, Mr. Baldoni? Is everything all right?
4: Everything is fine, Oslo. Keep your eyes on the road.
3: Also, Mr. Oslo, my systems are picking up on a significant obstruction in your lower bowels. Would you like me to give you a reading on your fecal capacity?
1: Oh no, Naval, that won't be necessary. It just had a big dinner last night.
3: Bowels reading at 95% capacity. Sphincter clenching.
4: Maybe we should get off.
1: Oh, not on my account, Mr. Baldoni. Really, I haven't had a significant accident in a long time.
4: Naval, put in the coordinates for Lee's teas and elixirs.
3: Rerouting now, Mr. Baldoni.
0: The electro stretch begins to accelerate. Oslo's eyes are fixed on Baldoni as Naval navigates the limousine.
1: I hope you know what you're doing, sir.
0: Oslo continues to stare deeply into the eyes of Baldoni. A large rumbling of built-up gas is heard erupting within him. The electro stretch is seen arriving outside a dreary storefront in the dirtiest part of Chinatown. The sign reads Lee's Teas and Elixirs in a flickering yellow neon. Baldoni, Oslo, and Naval are seen stepping out of the electro stretch limo and entering a dirty store. Interior, Lee's Teas and Elixirs, continuous. An airy East Asian melody lits through the humble tea shop adorned with folksy Chinese drapery and trinkets. Incense burns from a hanging brass ornamental unit. The floors are covered in many oriental rugs, and atop several shelves sit waving porcelain cats. Baldoni approaches the counter, motioning to Oslo to give him some space. Oslo sees a hanging sign that reads "No Restrooms" and lingers in discomfort. Baldoni taps the brass bell sitting atop the counter. After a moment, a disturbingly old Chinese man draped in traditional garb emerges from a red velvet curtain. His eyes widen at the sight of Baldoni, and he begins to stroke his long, silky white mustache. Baldoni responds with the subtlest of bows.
4: Ni hao, Li. Today is a big day of great importance. I would be pleased if you would fetch me something that would aid me in both spiritual and mental focus and stamina. Perhaps the tree root Long Jing and the Lapshang Shushong and the Tu Wang Fu for my Long Dong Lu.
0: He leans in, grows quieter.
4: And a little Bung Fo for the Bung Fo of my friend.
0: He gestures towards Oslo, who appears to be pushing against his anus in an attempt to suppress the flow of fecal material. Lee exits behind the curtain and returns momentarily carrying four sachems of tea. He places the sachems on the counter in front of Baldoni. Baldoni reaches for his wallet, but Lee waves away the payment with a small gesture of his hand. Baldoni leans in.
4: Also, Lee, I am going to need some brass. I'm thinking something compact with power, range, and maximum capacity. Preferably Israeli.
0: Lee gives him a wink and bows before reaching underneath the counter. Baldoni looks about, cautiously surveying his surroundings. He eyes one of the porcelain cats, and it blinks. Lee rises with a large ornamental case and places it on the counter. Baldoni opens it. Inside the case, an Uzi submachine gun sits snugly in the fitted red velour. Baldoni picks up the weapon, admiring it. Lee pulls forth a long tubular black silencer and offers it to Baldoni. Baldoni waves him off.
4: No, Lee. Women have been silenced for far too long. Also, today, I'm not feeling very subtle.
0: Lee then rummages through his robes before pulling out a softball-sized wad of rubbery tan material and places it

0: before Baldoni.
1: Is that what I think it is?
0: Lee nods.
1: Lee, you are a troublemaker.
0: Oslo whispers to the slight refraction of light that represents the space that Naval now holds.
2: What is it?
3: My sensors register the substance as a highly advanced form of C4 plastic explosive.
1: Thank you, Lee. Say hi to your mom for me.
0: Interior Hollywood Studio Party, continuous. The hushed chatter in the great room has shifted to muffled panic as the attendees grow concerned and apprehension at the arrival of Baldoni. Luckily for Blake Lively and Ryan Reynolds, the three Saudis, Abdullah, Bandar, and Fasil, appear distracted as they have just discovered music by accidentally bumping into the keys of a nearby piano. Their frenzied excitement buys Lively a little time, but she knows the distraction will not last long.
4: Keep them occupied, Ryan, with your little song and dance.
5: Yes, Your Majesty.
0: Blake Lively inches backward, away from Ryan, and positions herself against a regal bookcase displaying ancient texts about the glories of Hollywood. She yanks on a particular book and the bookcase slightly opens, a trap door. She slinks behind the secret passage and into the darkness. Interior secret control room, continuous. Blake Lively enters a dimly lit command center adorned with many monitors, maps, and photos of Mr. Baldoni himself. At the center of the room is a seemingly medieval torture device with several straps and metal nodules. A portly dwarf sits in front of the largest keyboard you've ever seen, clacking away vigorously.
4: What's taking him so long? Bring up the coordinates!
0: With a few keystrokes, the fat midget brings up a video feed of Baldoni's limo leaving Lee's tea shop. Blake Lively looks confused.
4: If Baldoni doesn't get to that podium, all this planning will be for nothing.
0: We zoom in on Blake's face as her brow furrows with anger. What's really going on? Interior electro stretch limo, later. Baldoni gazes out the window of the limousine as it gingerly approaches the venue. He looks about the horde of press, anxiously waiting his arrival. Oslo turns toward Baldoni as Naval brings the limo to a halt.
5: My apologies, Mr. Baldoni. It appears that we're quite a bit late to the party.
1: No apology necessary, Oslo. We're right on time.
0: Oslo looks at his watch.
5: No, I think we're actually really late.
1: Never cared much for these things, Oslo. The excess, the celebration. Films used to speak for themselves. Whatever happened to that, Oslo?
5: Mr. Baldoni, do you think it would be okay if I came in with you? Just for a moment? I really need to use the bathroom.
1: Negative, Oslo. I'm going to need you to keep the engine running.
0: Exterior venue red carpet, continuous. Baldoni emerges from the limo, tea in hand, and greets the many paparazzo who line the carpet. Flashbulbs explode everywhere as the sea of reporters lunge toward him with microphones outstretched. Baldoni floats past the chaos as he makes his way up the carpet, smiling in as many directions as possible. Suddenly, one microphone emerges from the crowd and lands directly in Baldoni's path. An eager reporter shouts with clarity.
4: Justin, is it true that there were on-set disturbances during production?
0: Justin's smiles flutter briefly.
1: Film, as a concept, is a means of disturbance, is it not?
0: A few chuckles come from the crowd.
4: Justin, what do you have to say about the allegations that Mrs. Lively hijacked your film?
0: The crowd falls eerily quiet. Baldoni sips from his cup.
1: How can one hijack something that belongs to the audience?
4: That doesn't answer my question.
1: Sure it does. People spend years fighting over authorship, but at some point, the lights go down and none of it matters.
0: Sounds of thoughtful reflection come from the crowd. Baldoni smiles and sneaks past the reporter.
4: Are you and Mrs. Lively still friends, Mr. Baldoni?
0: Baldoni stops in his tracks. He takes a beat before turning back to the reporter. He smiles widely.
1: Best friends.
0: Baldoni takes one final sip of his tea and nonchalantly passes the cup off to a very confused young valet. He turns towards the entrance and steps through. Interior secret control room, villainous lair, continuous. Blake Lively watches a video feed of Baldoni making his long-awaited entrance. She strokes the wispy hairs atop the m*****'s head like he's some kind of pet.
4: Showtime.
0: Interior, Hollywood studio party, continuous. Baldoni surveys the party with precision. Various Hollywood elites stare in his direction, gossiping with one another. Baldoni doesn't concern himself with the clucking of hens, and instead continues to look about the party. He sees Abdullah, Bandar, and Fasil in their Arabian garb as they whisper to themselves. Baldoni fingers his earpiece.
1: I think I've spotted the terrorists, Naval. Give me a full readout.
3: Accessing ocular feed. Searching terrorist database. Connection made. The individuals are Abdullah, Bandar, and Fasil. Dastardly and devious Saudi Arabian criminals. Abdullah, explosives expert. Weapon of choice, gun. Bandar, hacker extraordinaire. Weapon of choice, blade. Fasil, deadly assassin and former prince. Weapon of choice, poison.
1: That'll do, Naval. Also, keep a close eye on Oslo for me. I trust not his intentions.
3: Of course, Mr. Baldoni. He's asking if he can go to the bathroom.
1: No.
0: Baldoni removes his finger from the earpiece, keeping his focus on the Saudis as he cuts across the crowd of elites. Some of the celebrities' attendees play hacky sack in one corner of the room. Baldoni recognizes celebrities as Jonah Hill, Nick Swardson, and DJ Qualls. Beads of sweat gather across Hill's furrowed brow as he returns the gentle volleys from Swardson and Qualls. Baldoni notices Hill's graceful movements, the nimbleness of his footwork, responsive to each flotation of the cushioned sack, as he maneuvers his massive 600-pound frame. A brief look of disgust crosses Baldoni's face as he watches the voluptuity of Hill's curved body rise and fall with each lopping movement of his ceremonial celebrity dance. Baldoni's hand grazes the handle of the Israeli submachine gun pistol, hidden under his linen suit before shaking away the thought with a quick jerk back and forth of his head. He thinks to himself,
1: I must stay focused. Fight temptation. Fight distraction. Mind the mission.
0: Interior, secret control room, villainous lair continuous. Blake Lively and the m*****s view the security monitors. One of the monitors, we see grainy CCTV footage of Baldoni crossing the great room floor before reaching for a glass of champagne from a waiter's beverage tray. The dwarf, using his thick, stubby fingers, zooms in on Baldoni's face. Just then, Ryan Reynolds walks through the secret door.
5: Baldoni has arrived, boss.
4: I know that, you idiot! We've been tracking his movements!
5: Oh, okay. So what do we do now, boss?
4: Can't you remember anything, you dimwit? Now that Baldoni has arrived, we will initiate phase two of the plan. Jebthar the Dwarf has implanted transponder explosive into these three ceremonial scepters. This is where you come in, Ryan. My dear, sweet, stupid Ryan. You will present these ornamental staffs to Abdullah, Bandar, and Faisal as gifts of subservience. Once these scepters are placed in the hands of the Saudis, they will triangulate, creating a transponder unit that will intercept the signal at the end of Baldoni's speech. And here's the best part, dumbass. Not only will the transponder unit replace the Saudis' brainwashing transmission with my own brainwashing transmission, but once the signal is released, the transponders will explode, killing the Saudis and destroying any hope of reversing my signal. Then I will become ruler over Hollywood and Baldoni will take the fall for the explosion. It's a perfect plan.
0: Lively's monologue is met with silence. She turns towards her husband, whose face is plastered with a blank stare, void of any thought. Reynolds snaps out of his stupor.
5: I'm sorry, are you asking me a question?
4: No, you f***ing idiot!
0: Lively returns to monitoring Baldoni's movements. On the screen, Baldoni is seen meticulously surveying the party. Lively finds his attentiveness perplexing.
4: He knows something, Ryan.
5: What's he know?
4: We're going to have to figure that out. I'll handle Baldoni, and you...
0: She turns to face him once again.
5: Me? What am I supposed to do, my wuv?
0: Jubthor the midget clicks a few buttons on the control panel to bring up a video feed from the parking garage. Lively points to the screen as it zooms in on Oslo sitting in the electro stretch fidgeting with his bottom.
4: Ryan, I think it's time you shared a few words with your
1: brother.
0: Ryan begins trembling in place. Oslo and Ryan Reynolds are brothers. This is a huge reveal. Interior, Hollywood studio party, continuous. Baldoni is surveying the great room, taking note of the Saudis, while also making a mental inventory of all the women who are attending the party. Ever since he was a child, Baldoni has known that it is his responsibility to protect all women, even if that means limiting their freedom or ending their lives. Baldoni is pondering on this subject, which he calls the Baldoni Paradox, when he sees Ryan Reynolds entering the great room from behind a secret door hidden within a bookshelf. Baldoni surveys Reynolds, taking note of his orthopedic shoes and ill-fitting suit. In his arms, Reynolds is struggling to carry the three golden scepters. He bumbles and fumbles in an effort not to drop the item he's carrying, much like Kramer from the show Friend. Baldoni raises his gaze up to the scepters and immediately locks eyes with Reynolds, who stares back in frozen shock. They stare at one another for a moment before Reynolds darts off into a sea of partygoers.
1: Naval, I think Ryan Reynolds is up to something. Please track his movements. Also, Naval, give me a readout on these scepters he's carrying. Something's not adding up.
0: Static.
1: Naval?
5: Hey, it's just me, boss. Naval had to go offline after a firewall update, I think. But don't worry, I'll track Ryan. After all, isn't that why you hired me, boss? Keep tabs on my twin brother?
1: No, Oslo. I hired you to drive. But it looks like I have no choice now. Please track your brother and try to get your hands on those scepters. I have a feeling there's more to those things than meets the eye. In the meantime, I'm going to look for Lively.
5: You can count on me, boss.
0: Baldoni removes his finger from the earpiece. Suddenly, a well-manicured hand rests itself on his shoulder. Baldoni turns to see Blake Lively at his side, smiling widely. She points to a tiny Italian paparazzo.
4: Smile for the camera, Justin!
0: The tiny paparazzo excitedly snaps photos of them. Lively hooks her arm through Baldoni's. He looks her up and down subtly as she continues to pose for the paisano.
4: You certainly took your time getting here.
1: It's called fashionably late, Blake. I figure, of all people, you'd understand.
4: Nothing distracting you this evening?
1: It's not about me, Blake. It's about the film, the story, the message.
4: Well, I'd just be worried about making your big speech.
1: Funny. I was thinking the same thing.
0: The conversation goes quiet as the furious clicking of the paparazzo's camera continues. The two stars continue fake smiles.
4: How was Chinatown?
0: Baldoni drops the smile and cocks his head toward Lively. How the frickin' heck does she know?
4: I can smell the tea on your breath.
0: Baldoni looks unsure of that last comment, but returns to smiling for the little Italiano paparazzo.
4: Tea is wonderful for the vocal cords. We wouldn't want you to lose your voice tonight. We've all worked so hard to hear what you have to say.
0: The teeny tiny little Italiano paisano motions for the two to face one another in a friendly embrace. Blake and Justin follow the instructions and look into one another's eyes. From behind Lively's head, Baldoni can see the three Saudis brandishing the same golden scepters Ryan Reynolds had been holding a moment earlier. Baldoni clocks this development before focusing back on Blake.
1: And what about what you have to say, Blake?
4: They'll all know soon enough.
0: Interior, parking garage, continuous. Oslo exits the electro stretch limousine, closes the door, and tries to flatten some of the wrinkles out of his Teamsters uniform. He feels a rumbling in his bowels and doubles over in pain. Before the navigational audio-visual algorithmic logista system known as Naval had powered off, he had analyzed Oslo's bowel capacity as 99% full. Oslo breathes deeply and exhales in an effort to manage the discomfort. When he rises up, Ryan Reynolds is standing before him with a micro-pistol pointed at his center mass.
5: Hello, brother. We meet at last. We've met before, Ryan. After all, we're brothers. Twin brothers. Don't try and confuse me. Your tricks won't work today. I've been tasked with taking you hostage, and I suggest you make it easy on yourself, brother.
0: Ryan Reynolds pulls out the smallest gun to ever grace the silver screen and points it at his identical twin brother. Oslo raises his hands in the air, submitting to the demands.
5: My own brother. My twin brother. Move it along, Oslo. Any chance we could stop by a bathroom on the way?
0: Ryan Reynolds pulls back the hammer of his pea shooter. Oslo gulps in fear. His guts rumble ferociously. Interior, secret room, villainous lair, continuous. Jubthar is clacking away at his oversized keyboard while monitoring the numerous screens within the control room when the access hatch in the floor suddenly creaks open. Ryan Reynolds pops his head into frame from the mouth of the hatch.
5: How do, Jubby? Got me a prisoner.
0: Ryan Reynolds fully emerges from the hatch and then guides Oslo by his zip-tied arms onto the control room floor. Jubthar looks at the prisoner in a heap on the floor, unamused.
5: I know what you're thinking, little fella. You're thinking why these two could be twins. And you'd be right about that. We're identical twins. That's right. And I've been asked to find out what Brother Oslo here knows. Right, Brother Oslo? By any means necessary. That means torture. I'm going to torture my own brother.
0: Oslo groans in agony. Ryan Reynolds walks over and kicks an orthopedic shoe into Oslo's ribs.
5: Shut the hell up! Jubthar, help me get Oslo attached to the torture device.
0: The Midget and Ryan Reynolds lift Oslo and place him seated atop a strange-looking stainless steel operating device. Jubthar straps Oslo's arms and legs into leather stirrups before attaching many rubbery suction nodules in various placements about his body, including his penis and his testicles. Then the tiny malformed man connects the suction nodules to a heinous-looking machine using a latex tubing.
5: Once Jubthar is finished, you will begin to know the meaning of pain.
0: Oslo shakes his head as much as the torture device will allow him.
5: My own brother.
0: Ryan Reynolds snaps at Jubthar, who flips a switch on the machine. Just like that, the device begins both sucking and electrocuting Oslo in an excruciating manner. Oslo grimaces in unbearable pain. Ryan once again snaps at Jubthar and the torture subsides. Oslo gasps for air, and Ryan positions a nearby lamp to shine directly into his victim's eyes.
5: How much does Baldoni know? What?
0: Ryan snaps at the midget, and on goes the torture device once again. Oslo convulses in agony as electricity surges through his body, including his penis, balls, and testicles. Jubthar appears to be growing aroused at the sight. Ryan once again snaps at the shrinky, and the switch gets flipped. Tears run down Oslo's cheeks.
5: Why'd Baldoni stop in Chinatown? He was picking up sex tea.
0: Jubthar cranks up a dial on the device.
5: You know, Oslo, when we were boys, people used to ask how they could tell us apart. You know what I used to tell them?
0: Oslo slowly shakes his head.
5: I told him you were the smart one.
0: Ryan's hat glides across Oslo's brow, pushing away a pool of sweat.
5: We both made choices, twin brother. I chose Blake, you chose Baldoni. Now here we are, two identical twin brothers standing on opposite sides of history. So before our little friend Jubthar turns that dial up any higher, and before events are set into motion from which neither of us can return, I'm going to give you one last chance.
0: A deep, violent rumble echoes from Oslo's abdomen. Both Ryan and Jubthar look unsure of the sound while Oslo's eyes appear to roll back in his head. Ryan shrugs it off.
5: Tell me what Baldoni knows.
0: Oslo takes a deep breath before becoming deathly quiet. Ryan and Jubthar share a concerned glance. Did Oslo succumb to the power of the device and perish? Ryan inches closer to his brother to inspect. Suddenly, Oslo's eyes flutter, and he turns towards Reynolds.
5: F*** you, bastard.
0: Ryan, bursting with fury, snaps his finger at Jubthar, who promptly flips the switch. In that moment, a thunderous eruption from Oslo's loins shoots him from the dastardly throne. The strap becomes unfastened, bolts fly from the chair, and an ungodly amount of diarrhea launches Oslo's limp body into the air like a projectile. He soars straight upward, hurtling toward a skylight. The window shatters as glass and feces rain down onto the control room. Ryan is knocked onto his bottom, mouth agape, as a wave of dunk splashes atop him. Oslo's body rockets through the sky above, flying past the moon, perched perfectly above the Hollywood Hills. Without a bodily vessel sitting atop the torture utensil, the surge of electricity rebounds through the machine itself. The crackling current reverses course through the circuitry, returning ultimately to Jebthar, violently electrocuting the dwarf. Ryan watches as sparks explode from the convulsing midget. He quickly reaches toward the plug and yanks it from the outlet, but it's too late. The electricity has found its home within Jebthar's mortal coil, his skeleton briefly becoming visible beneath his skin. Ryan looks on in horror, knowing there is nothing he can do to save Jebthar. He has no choice but to simply shield himself from what comes next. Jebthar explodes, scattering his tissue and organs all about the control room. As silence once again settles in the lair, Ryan opens his eyes. The room is now covered in shit and the remains of Blake Lively's trusty dwarf. Ryan Reynolds has failed his wife in ways previously believed to be impossible by man and God. Interior, Hollywood studio party, continuous. Baldoni and Lively continue to smile for the cameras as the paparazzo violently snaps and pops photos from his oversized camera. After a few more snaps, Lively waves the paparazzo off.
4: That's enough now, Piccadilly. Get some shots of the wonderful crowd. Mr. Baldoni and I have some catching up to do.
0: Blake Lively places her hand in the small of Baldoni's back, guiding him to a secluded corner of the great room.
4: I thought we could go somewhere quiet so I can give you a little pep talk before your big speech at the Ceremonial Distinction Award.
1: That's funny. I was just thinking about skipping the speech altogether.
4: Cancel the speech? But Justin, you have worked so hard for this moment. The people want to hear what you have to say.
1: I was thinking of letting the film do the talking, if that's okay with you, Blake.
4: No, it's not f***ing okay with me, Justin. You're going to get up there and give that speech.
1: Well, Blake, here's the thing. A little bird came to me in the form of a Hilo bomb transmission. He told me you were working with the Saudis and that you planned to use my speech at the Ceremonial Distinction Award to trigger the Locust 2 Kydron bomb. I know about the death, and I know about the destruction and the brainwashing and the daily 9/11 style attacks. I'll admit, Blake, it's almost a perfect plan. In fact, there's really only one problem.
4: And what is that, Justin?
1: I'm not giving a speech at the Ceremonial Distinction Award. I want the film to speak for itself. My message was on the page before you ever signed on to the project. And now that the film is ready to streak across the silver screen, that message will be transferred to billions of people for billions of years throughout the galaxy.
4: Your message? Your message? You fool! Your film has no message! It's my message that will live on in infamy. See, Justin, this is not about the Saudis. I have been using them all along for their Kydron bomb, but it's my message that will be transmitted through their brainwashing machine. You may have been able to stop me with help from your supercomputer, Naval, but thanks to my pet dwarf, Jebthar, Naval is caught in an endless loop of spam porno. Just endless links of pics and vids, all containing various forms of malware and viruses. I imagine his motherboard is sizzling like a slab of bacon in Jonah Hill's frying pan. Face it, Justin, without Naval, you're lost. I have tricked the Saudis into a trap, and I have trapped you as well.
0: Blake Lively scans the great room again before returning her gaze to Baldoni.
4: And the thing you don't know, Justin, is that my husband has captured your driver. He's torturing him as we speak. If you don't take the stage, Ryan, we will kill him and feed him to my m***.
0: Baldoni nervously looks around the room for some way out, but there is none. He knows he has been outsmarted. Now he must choose between the death of his best friend or the destruction of the galaxy.
4: How about I give you a little company while you think it through? Guards, seize him!
0: Exterior, night sky, above Hollywood, night. Oslo hurtles through the sky at an alarming rate of speed with the moon hanging overhead. He screams bloody murder as he dives towards the whirling city lights beneath him.
4: Ah!
0: Suddenly, a familiar chime is heard from within Oslo's earpiece.
3: System reboot complete. How can I be of assistance?
5: I'm falling, Naval.
3: Oslo, a situation has transpired that you must be made aware of. Mrs. Lively intends to use Justin Baldoni's speech as the activation trigger for the Locust 2 Kydron bomb. Three Saudi operatives have been equipped with transponders disguised as ancient ceremonial scepters, like from Ninja Turtle 3. They are designed to intercept the bomb's signal.
5: Okay.
3: Upon activation, they will kill the Saudis and replace their brainwashing signal with their own. Then she will frame Mr. Baldoni for the attack and position herself as the new Golden Girl of Hollywood.
5: Gotcha.
3: My apologies from the overload of information. I would have intervened earlier, but my mainframe was hacked by that who exploded. Oslo, I'm afraid you may have to play an instrumental role in thwarting this most devious plan.
5: There's only one problem, Naval.
3: Yes?
5: I'm flying through the freaking sky right now.
0: Audience laughs.
3: Correction. You're falling with style.
5: Save me.
0: Many beeps and boops are heard.
3: Speed reading. Currently traveling at approximately 80 miles per hour. Targeting landing zone. Target acquired.
5: Where's the target?
3: A small roof skylight atop the venue. Oslo, clench your left buttock now.
0: A tiny burst of residual propulsion nudges him slightly to the left.
3: You are now on trajectory toward a small pane of architectural glass. Assume the traditional diving position.
0: Oslo slowly manages to bring his hands together, becoming more aerodynamic as he pierces through the sky like a jackknife. He picks up a considerable amount of speed, spewing the remaining glass shards and fecal fragments in his wake.
5: What about the landing?
3: If my calculations are correct, once you have pierced through the skylight, you will land on top something very large with maximum absorption.
5: Like one of those giant beanbag chairs?
3: Very much so. Brace for impact.
0: Interior Hollywood studio party continuous. Lively steps aside as a group of Teamsters encircle Baldoni. They carry hand weapons like chains, knives, ninjaku, and weighted leather clubs. Baldoni quickly gets into a Gong Bu-style fighting stance as the circle closes in on him. The Saudis are watching from the piano, each holding an ornamental scepter. Suddenly, a faint scream is heard off in the distance. Baldoni stops to listen. The scream glows louder, gaining the attention of the Teamster guards.
4: What are you standing around for? Get him!
0: Just then, Oslo bursts through the overhead skylight at an incredible speed and crashes directly into Jonah Hill. The blunt force impact kills Hill instantly, though there are no visible signs of distress other than an indentation in his stomach where Oslo landed. Shards of crystal flutter down where the skylight once was and glimmer softly before settling on the floor. Oslo crawls out from the indentation in Hill's belly. The entire party is staring in disbelief. Baldoni pulls the Uzi from inside his linen jacket and, in one quick spin around, fires into the Teamsters, dropping them instantly. Baldoni reloads the Uzi and chambers around before pointing the machine gun at Blake Lively. He takes a step toward her, but he halts when he sees Ryan Reynolds covered in diarrhea and carrying his micropistol.
4: Stop!
0: Ryan Reynolds approaches briskly with the micropistol pointing at Baldoni's face.
5: This man is a murderer. Mr. Justin Baldoni must be apprehended by the authorities at once.
0: The crowd isn't sure of what to make of the scene unfolding before their eyes. In a moment of quiet, Jonah Hill's lifeless corpse ejects its last bit of excrement in Ryan Reynolds' directions, knocking him onto the ground. Blake Lively takes this opportunity to interject the smoking Uzi, still pointing directly at her head.
4: Forgive my husband's lame attempt at theatrics. He's never been much of a thespian. Mr. Baldoni, however, deserves accolades for his performance of a lifetime. That of an ally.
0: The crowd begins to quietly babble among themselves.
4: You see, Mr. Baldoni would have you believe he stands firmly alongside the voiceless. But he only does so to bolster his own. He cares not about the plight of the many, nor the struggles of the powerless. Their suffering is merely material from which he fabricates his message. Every cause becomes his cause. Every tragedy becomes his stage. That, my colleagues, is the true Baldoni paradox.
0: Oslo, remembering Navel's instructions, begins crawling through the crowd while Blake Lively blathers on.
5: Navel? Are you there, Navel? Come in, Navel.
3: What do you want now, Oslo?
5: How do you suggest I stop the Saudis?
3: I can attempt to jam the transponder signal. Keep the bitch talking.
0: Just then, Ryan Reynolds sees Oslo crawling towards the Saudis. Reynolds gathers his micro pistol and begins crawling toward him. Reynolds looks absolutely brutalized, and he army crawls through the audience.
5: Is it working, Navel?
3: Synthesizing. Amplifying. Synthesizing. You better come up with a backup plan, Oslo.
5: I'll give him a backup plan. I'll back one of those scepters right into their rear end.
0: Just then, Ryan Reynolds comes crashing down upon Oslo. The two twin brothers wrestle about, rolling over one another. In all their tossing and turning, the micro-pistol is crushed and rendered useless. Ryan Reynolds jockeys for position and ends up on top of Oslo with his hands clasped around his brother's neck.
5: Now, Oslo, you will die!
0: Ryan Reynolds leans all his weight into the throat of Oslo, who is fading fast. As Reynolds does this, Oslo sees over the top of his brother's head to the ceiling where the skylight once was. He remembers how free he felt as he flew through the night sky moments ago, and he wonders if he'll soon feel that free again. Suddenly, Ryan Reynolds lets go of his grip and slumps forward. Oslo sees an arrow sticking out of his brother's back. Oslo pushes his brother off from on top of him and notices Ryan Reynolds is dead. He looks back into the hole where the skylight once hung, and he sees Lee from Lee's Teas and Elixirs standing in the moonlight, his long wispy mustache blowing in the breeze. Lee nods and gives a thumbs up. Justin Baldoni sees Oslo from across the room and calls out.
1: Oslo, are you all right?
5: Yeah, I'm okay. Lee saved me.
0: Oslo points to the opening in skylight, but no one is there.
1: But Oslo, Lee has been dead for over 1,000 years.
4: Enough of these stupid games! Justin Baldoni has trampled over the sanctity of Hollywood and our beloved studio system for far too long. It is I, Blake Athamew, Eleanor Lively, who has persevered in this town. I deserve the glory. I deserve the recognition. I deserve everything.
0: Blake Lively swiftly removes the coveted detonator from her vagina and holds it out for all to see. Everyone in the crowd is shocked at this display. The Saudis babble incoherently in their native tongue, and Oslo clenches his eyes shut in fear. The corpses of Jonah Hill and Ryan Reynolds even appear to be frightened. Justin Baldoni, however, stands tall against the hideous and vile Blake Lively.
4: Speech or no speech, Baldoni? Tonight, I take back the narrative.
0: Just like that, Blake Lively slams her thumb down on the detonator. There's silence in the room. The entire crowd begins to perk up, having anticipated a tumultuous blast. Instead, they open their eyes to see a bewildered Blake Lively face to face with a confident and virtuous Justin Baldoni. Blake begins desperately thumbing the detonator repeatedly, but nothing happens. The Saudis look dumbfounded as they continue to clench the scepters.
1: There's one thing you didn't count on, Blake. My super advanced omniscient computer, Navel. Your little soliloquy bought us the time we needed to fully deactivate your devices.
4: But how? I mean, it was so simple. How did you... I mean, what?
1: I forgot to mention, there is one device that Navel didn't deactivate.
0: Justin Baldoni reaches into his pants. The crowd goes silent again, and Blake braces herself for anything. Baldoni removes a large obelisk statue from his trousers and holds it out.
1: Blake Lively is more than just a collaborator. She's a friend, and one of the strongest women I've ever known. Through sheer determination, intelligence, and an unwavering belief in her vision, she orchestrated this entire evening. The entire ordeal took an unfathomable amount of meticulous planning, stemming all the way back to when she dismantled the hierarchy of our movie set and took control. Blake, what you don't understand is that I applaud you for your tenacity. Most individuals would have abandoned their ambitions, but not you, Blake. You fight for what you believe in, no matter the cost.
0: Baldoni demonstrates this by gesturing to all the carnage that took place. Blake appears choked up.
1: I also fight for what I believe in, Blake. That's why it is my honor to present you with tonight's ceremonial distinction award. I love you, Blake.
0: Baldoni takes a knee, bows his head, and presents Blake Lively with the accolade that she has been longing for this entire time. She reaches out and grasps the obelisk, bringing it to her busty and bosomy chest, wedging it deep within her cleavage between her voluptuous breasts, inching it as close to her beating heart as possible. A single tear runs down her cheek.
4: Thank you, Justin.
0: Baldoni smiles at her.
1: Thank you, Blake. But with that, we take our leave.
0: He points at her.
1: This is your moment.
0: He steps away from her and helps Oslo to his feet, patting him on his back.
1: Oslo, I think this is the beginning of a beautiful friendship.
0: Baldoni and Oslo make their way out of the party. As soon as the door shuts behind them, the entire crowd turns toward Miss Lively and erupts into applause. Blake begins blubbering like fat Brendan Fraser. She clutches the award and raises it high above her head as she looks towards the heavens. In doing so, she notices a small rubbery wad stuck to the bottom of the statue. A brief look of confusion seeps across her face. Exterior outside venue, continuous. The electro-stretch limo pulls up to the veranda at the front of the great house as our heroes, Baldoni, Navel, and Oslo, exit. The morning sun is just beginning to peek over the rolling mounds of dirt and grass. Oslo rushes to open the rear passenger door for Baldoni. Baldoni lingers before getting in.
1: Sometimes I feel like this is all a big joke. A game we play with each other that never ends.
5: I know what you mean, boss. But I think it's safe to say this game has come to an end.
1: I hope you're right, Oslo.
0: Baldoni pulls out a radio-controlled remote that signals the detonator attached to the C4 that he placed at the base of the obelisk statue. He looks back at the house. There, on the hills above the house, he sees three translucent ghosts. Ryan Reynolds, Jubthar, and Mr. Lee, standing with smiles on their faces.
1: For all women.
0: He fingers the red button of the detonator, and the entire venue explodes.
5: Right this way, Mr. Baldoni.
1: Yeah. Let's get the f*** out of here.
0: The end.

0: Hey, everybody. Good morning. Hello, everyone. You're listening to WAYO 104.3 FM Rochester. It's the home of the people with the station and the music and the microphones. And there's also a TV in here and some weird lights. And Heather's got a blouse with, like, mushrooms, I think.
1: I do. It's true.
0: Coming up is the Sound of Tomorrow's show, which, as you can tell, is a very organized, well-thought-out, planned, prepared show with highly professional-type people. And we're talking about, what are we talking about, Heather?
1: We are going to be talking about, hopefully this week, we're going to be getting to these gut troubles that I was promising I was going to talk about last week, and then we didn't.
0: All right. And I got some stuff, I don't know, some nonsense. So we're just going to do that. It's just going to be nonsense.
1: You know. I don't know. It's probably going to be me asking Ross questions about dogs, quite honestly, because that's all I do anymore.
0: Yeah, don't.
1: It's just basically like the thing.
0: It's fine.
1: I don't know.
0: And then she's just going to listen to Claude on her phone anyway, so it's not going to matter. So that's coming up. It's the show. It's the times. It's the life. It's the people. It's where you go when you want to hear a thing about something.
1: Hey, Roz.
0: I just dropped my hand. I'm just audibly dropping things.
1: Did you just throw your phone?
0: Yes, I'm sick of it.
1: When you want to hear something, ka-thump.
0: Frankly, I'm doing my, we're doing
1: welcome
0: our own Foley work.
1: Welcome to the Sound of Tomorrow. Yeah. That's the only way we can do it. I don't see any like celery around here I can hit with a bat.
0: We don't have a sound effects budget, so.
1: Yeah, no. Hey, Roz.
0: Yeah.
1: Here's a riddle for you. I hurt the most when lost, yet also when not had at all. I'm sometimes the hardest to express, but the easiest to ignore.
0: Yes.
1: I can be given to many.
0: There's more.
1: Or just one. No. What am I?
0: No, it's definitely gas.
1: Yeah, you got it.
0: Yeah.
1: It's love.
0: Oh.
1: It's obviously love.
0: Pretty sure it was farts, but all right.
1: That too.
0: Yeah.

0: Flux capacitor hijinks. It's the Sound of Tomorrow with Ross and Heather.
1: Hey everybody, what's up? I'm Ross Johnson, your favorite co-host.
2: And I'm Heather Zykowski, the babe of the power. Welcome to the Sound of Tomorrow.
1: I'm so tired because I was up. I can't hear anything in my headphones either.
2: Oh no, you gotta turn them up. Your cans.
1: I think I have the wrong ones on because this isn't working. I don't know.
2: You do have the right cans, but sometimes you need to not do the knob that's closest to you. You need to do the one that's next to it.
1: I am. This one? The one that says
2: rats.
1: The one that I'm doing? Yeah.
2: I don't know.
1: Well, who cares? Hey, everybody. So, I stayed up too late last night doing a comedy magic show that was over by 10. And frankly, I'm exhausted and it was too much. And I can't stay up that late. It's ridiculous.
2: I'll tell you,
1: and I had
2: it was.
1: A plastic cup of wine, which is, you know, a wild for a Tuesday night. A cup of vino.
2: Copa di vino.
1: A cup of wine, which yeah. I think is the translation.
2: I think it is.
1: Yeah.
2: Which I really like. Somebody put a lot of thought into marketing the cup of wine
1: yeah.
2: that you buy at events like that.
1: Yeah.
2: Because I was also at this event, and I will tell you this. I am a night owl, and it did go too late.
1: It didn't at all. It was a very
2: it was so
1: reasonable time. The show was reasonably timed. It ended it wasn't like, oh, we're just messing around. It was sort of like, oh, well, it's time to go. Everybody, bye. Thank you for coming.
2: I did love how it
1: wrapped up. Reasonable.
2: Yeah,
1: it was very, the timing of it was very reasonable. It did not start late.
2: Oh, we should say who we saw.
1: No.
2: Why not?
1: Because I don't want to.
2: I do.
1: Well,
2: I'm gonna.
1: That's up to you.
2: We were at the Lucy Darling show.
1: Yeah, no, it was really good.
2: It was good. It was really good, and I'm glad that we went. I think also for me, Tuesdays are just incredibly long days in general.
1: Well, you say that every day, but Tuesday's a weird day. Tuesday is a weird day to do stuff.
2: It is.
1: You've never not had a day where you're like, this has been such a long day. You've never had one of those in your life.
2: I know, and I do it to myself.
1: No. I'm not saying you have incredibly long days every day. I'm not. I'm saying you say you have incredibly long days every day because I have met you when on a weekend when you've got up at 4
2: yeah.
1: and it's 5 o'clock and you're like, oh my God, I've had such a long day. So
2: that's
1: frankly,
2: I was dreaming.
1: I know you have very long days.
2: I was dreaming.
1: But frankly, I don't believe that every day is a very long day.
2: No, I just I keep looking at the calendar, looking for a day when I don't have anything to do except go to work and be at home.
1: So you have no days.
2: Not any coming up that I can think of.
1: Like tomorrow.
2: No, tomorrow I have plans in the evening.
1: Okay. Like Friday.
2: Plans in the evening.
1: All right. Well, I'm sorry you're so beloved and popular.
2: See, that is the stupid thing. And that's why I get really mad at myself.
1: Yeah.
2: Because, sure, yeah, there's work. That's stressful. It's work. But then I've got all of these really great things to do. And I'm all like, oh, God, why do I have to go to the Lucy Darling show on a Tuesday? Poor you.
1: Yeah.
2: Poor you seeing a fun comedy magic show.
1: I agree. No, I no complaints. I didn't really want to go because I thought it sounded annoying. I'll be up front with you.
2: Really?
1: Really? Hey, Heather, do you want to go to a comedy improv show where there's a lady who talks in a funny accent and she picks people out of the audience for 2 hours and makes fun of them? That sounds really annoying. That sounds like the most annoying. When I described this to someone, he was like, that sounds really annoying. And I was like, here's the thing. It wasn't, though.
2: Okay. Before we got the tickets, had you seen any clips or anything?
1: No.
2: Okay. I had. So I was a little, I guess, more aware.
1: Well, it sounds like you were 100% more aware because I didn't know who this person was.
2: Right. Okay. Then I was 100% more aware because I'd seen maybe 4 minutes of her act.
1: Yeah.
2: But I was like, she seems cool. I like her.
1: Yeah.
2: So when our other friend, Joseph, hi, Joseph, was talking about it. And then our other friend with whom we went, Alan, he's the one who sent me the clips.
1: Mm-hmm.
2: So when people were talking about going, I was like, oh, yeah, I mean, that looks fun.
1: Yeah.
2: So I'm glad it was really surprising to you instead of oh, everybody wants to go, so I guess I'll go.
1: Yeah, that's kind of what it was. But it worked out.
2: Yeah.
1: It worked out fine. No, I mean, to do a show, I mean, it's just the kind of thing that can and has gone wrong.
2: True.
1: A million times. And I mean, to do a show where it's sort of a magic show, but there are two very cool magic tricks. But the magic is not the focus. It is 90% crowd work.
2: Absolutely.
1: And that is sounds terrible. And it's the kind of crowd work too that maybe I talked about this in the show, where like, I don't like being called on in a crowd, not because I'm like shy or can't handle the attention, but because like, I don't know what to do because, you know, if like, if you're at like a comedy show and they call on you, like, you're kind of like in that situation, my brain goes like, all right, you're on, it's time to be on. But that's not what you're there for.
2: Right.
1: You're there to be like either like a cute person in the audience or maybe a butt of a joke or like whatever. You're not there to be the star.
2: Right.
1: And my brain goes like, okay, you're on, it's time to be the star. But that's annoying. When people do that, you're like, oh, you're an, everybody in the audience is like, wow, you're an annoying person. So you don't want to do that.
2: Uh-huh.
1: But then I don't know what the, like, I don't know how to level, I don't know how to scale that. You know what I mean? Like, they'll ask me like what you do. And I'm like, oh, I have to find a clever way to describe what I do instead of just saying what I do. But I don't want to sound stupid, but I kind of do because that's the whole point of you that is there to say something that sounds kind of weird. But the fact that she was doing all that and like, having fun with people and like being really generous with the spotlight in a way that benefited both her and the audience. Like, I wouldn't have minded being called on because she's so like, she's making fun of people objectively, but she's also like being really generous about it and not mean.
2: Right. Yeah. There was not.
1: And she's inviting people to like, you can be as big as you want or whatever. Like, and if you're very big, then we can laugh about that. And if you're like very shy. I mean, like the two people there was like a guy and a woman and the guy was like very big.
2: Yeah, he was really hammy.
1: And the woman was very like not hammy. And they were both funny for different reasons and not in like a, we're making fun of them, but just in like a, wow, you guys are really entertaining us.
2: And I guess, you know, if I were going into it blind, I think I would be worried about like, oh, this sounds like I could get really mean really fast. Mm-hmm. And that would make me very uncomfortable and also nervous that someone was going to come and be mean to me in front of 2,000 people.
1: Mm-hmm.
2: But I guess because I'd seen the clips, I did have a general vibe of like, oh, she's not like an insult comic or something.
1: No.
2: Because I don't like that when, you know, like, oh, ah, why are you with him? Oh, he's so ugly. Like, that wasn't funny. Crowd work really is a skill.
1: It's a super skill, and I don't...
2: It's very trendy right now from what I hear on comedy podcasts and stuff.
1: Yeah, I don't know that I'd have it. I mean, I could have it sometimes in some situations, but it would be very... I mean, part of it is, like, I don't do crowd work, so...
2: You
1: like,
2: have to practice,
1: Why would I have that skill? Mm-hmm. But, I mean, to go into a show that you do on a regular basis for, like, where it's, like, a couple hours of 90% crowd work... Or almost 100. I mean, even the stuff that's not crowd work is still kind of crowd work is what she was doing.
2: Basically.
1: And just like knowing that where the show is never going to be the same ever and just kind of knowing it's going to work out and it's going to be fine. That's like the magic tricks were cool.
2: Mm-hmm.
1: But that, like to do that, that is impressive to me because... Like, what I was like, what if you're just not on? Like, what if I'm just like, I don't feel like talking to people tonight? You know, if you've got a stage show, you've got songs and whatever, you can get through that.
2: Mm-hmm.
1: But if you're like, oh, I have to go, like, deal with people for 2 hours tonight, and I don't feel like it. That is like...
2: Yeah, I was thinking about that when I got home, and I was just kind of dragging around. Because by the time, you know, I did the things to be able to sit on the couch for a little while, I was thinking, like... My God, what if you had to be on like that every single night because it's your job and you can't cancel?
1: Mm-hmm.
2: I mean, unless you're really sick or something, but you can't say like, I'd rather take a nap. Sorry, I'm not going to be able to make it because it's your show, basically. There's no one to cover.
1: Well, that's it. And to have it be completely, I've done performance things where it's like, these are the songs or this is the play or this is the thing and whatever. Like you can get through, you can build up your adrenaline to get through that, you know, because you know what you're supposed to do and you can like turn yourself on a little bit. But to me, like then having to talk to people is a whole other thing.
2: Well, there's that. And also there were only 3 people in the show.
1: Yeah.
2: And it was basically Lucy Dyling. And then who was it? Mike or pianist?
1: Yeah,
2: Mark?
1: I forget.
2: Matt?
1: Mark Ettinger, maybe? I might have just made up that name.
2: I love it. You even have a last name.
1: Yeah.
2: Let's go with it.
1: I bought a poster.
2: Oh, cool.
1: And he's on it.
2: Excellent.
1: But I could be making up that name.
2: But like he was great with like support and quips and stuff like that. And then there was the butler who also was fantastic, but who was in it way, way less.

0: And so for me, like, when I have to go run a meeting or something and I'm not feeling well and I still have to be like on for the meeting, but that's way more boring.
1: Yeah. Yeah. It's impressive. Like, that's really impressive to me. I don't know. That's a skill that maybe I could have if I cultivated it.
0: You could. I have faith that you could do it very well.
1: I guess. I definitely like have those things of like, I don't want to talk to people right now. And like, I don't know.
0: But
1: like,
0: if you had
1: like,
0: to,
1: I've got 2,000 people that paid a lot of money to have me talk to them. And I'm like, I don't feel like talking to anybody tonight.
0: But I've seen you in enough, again, more boring business situations.
1: Yeah.
0: And that was even a long time ago where I knew for a fact, because I know you, that you're like, I would rather chew my arm off than do this thing that I have to do at work today. And yet you got up in front of the room full of people,
1: yeah,
0: and you were on, you were killing it, you were making little jokes, you were putting people at ease. Even I remember sometimes people would do things that annoyed you so badly that you wanted to launch yourself across the room, but you would just tell me about it later.
1: Yeah.
0: So all right. I have faith that you could do this.
1: All right. Well, maybe I'll be the next Lucy Darling.
0: Maybe you will. You'd look fabulous in those gowns.
1: / Carissa Hendricks. The other thing I love about Lucy Darling is, so Lucy Darling, drag queen character, she, her pronouns. Carissa Hendricks, actual person, they, them pronouns, which I feel like is an old straight person's like pronoun trap nightmare, and I sort of love that. I feel like it's the kind of thing that keeps old straight people up at night. Like, so her pronouns are one thing and then their pronouns are another thing over here. I don't get it.
0: That's fine.
1: Like, there's a poster with both of them on it, like Lucy Darling and Carissa Hendricks.
0: Oh wow.
1: And I'm like, like, there's some old straight person's head is going to explode, and I love that.
0: I think that's great, because really I don't really know what concern of it is of mine. Like, that's neat. Basically,
1: I just like that it's I don't know, I like anything that straight people don't like.
0: Yeah, I get that.
1: If straight people don't like it, I'm into it.
0: Let's
1: and
0: see.
1: Vice versa. I mean, except for like,
0: I was gonna say, like, I'm a straight person and I really hate racism, and I don't think you could be like, I love it because you're straight and you hate it.
1: I don't know. You being straight makes me It gives me a second pause.
0: Gives you
1: not
0: pause.
1: Not a long pause, but I'm like, am I into racism? Maybe a little. Like, maybe just about like Carthaginians. I don't know, something weird. But
0: but it was a good show, and I am glad that we went.
1: Yeah.
0: Even if it was a Tuesday.
1: Yeah, even if it was a Tuesday.
0: I was so tired.
1: Can I do a little rant?
0: Yeah.
1: Okay, so this is a rant that came to me shortly before I got into the car, and then and then I'm winging this a little bit.
0: All right. Wing away.
1: It's not like a major rant. It's not like a major bad rant, but it's just like a... So, did you ever watch The Office?
0: Not well enough to really...
1: It's fine. You don't need
0: Good.
1: It. So, Rainn Wilson was on The Office. I never really watched The Office either. But Rainn Wilson, he played Dwight Schrute, who was the character in The Office that I think you think of when you're thinking of The Office. Like the goofy whatever. I don't know. I didn't watch it. But he's like a... I don't know if he's like a MAGA guy, but he's a very like, the Christians are so oppressed and blah, blah, blah, and the liberals are coming together. You know, he's always like complaining about whatever. And I was, so he was just on Fox News and he was like,
0: ugh.
1: This is kind of funny, but, and then I have a long list to go along with this. So get ready. But so grab your butt or whatever. What's the expression? That's not it.
0: Grab your butt.
1: Grab your butt.
0: Grab your butt.
1: So everybody spank your neighbor. I don't know expressions.
0: Only with their consent.
1: Right. Yes, of course. Unless straight people are into that, in which case, I don't know. So he was on Fox News and I don't even have the quote because I didn't care enough. But he was like, oh, you know, and you could never make The Office today. It was one of these things. You're going to know it. I don't even exact quote. He was like, you could never make The Office today because of woke liberal, you know, and the leftists trying to ruin everything with their cancel culture and their blah, blah, blah, and their avocado toast and their things and their homosexuals and whatever. That's not a direct quote, but you get the idea.
0: Mm-hmm.
1: This is a two-part rant. The first part isn't really a rant. The first part is like, it's The Office. What? Oh, you're so edgy. Oh, my God. You were in The Office? Wild. Oh, my God. Yeah, they could never make The Office today.
0: So controversial.
1: So controversial. Such a... I mean, like, you could... Wow. Yes, mm-hmm. You're so edgy. Wow. Oh, my God.
0: Sure, I remember all the people wanting to cancel The Office because it was so very controversial. What?
1: What, like a...
0: Everybody loved The Office. It was kind

0: It was a fine show, I guess.
1: Yeah, no, it was fine. I just never really got around to watching it. Same. But everybody watched it.
0: No, I mean, I saw some episodes. You kind of couldn't avoid it.
1: So that's funny. That's like a...
0: That's dumb.
1: But then this leads into... So, like... And when I say... I'm going to say these people, and I don't know exactly who I'm talking about, but you'll have kind of an idea. Like, you wonder when these people will ever be satisfied. And I don't know if this is, like, a broader problem I'm getting at or just, like, a weird rant I'm doing right now. But, like, I mean, you think of, like, Elon Musk, who has more money than any human that's ever lived and more money than pretty much every other person on the planet combined and is still like, I need to do some things to get more money and I've got to do some things. So I was... the Rainn Wilson thing made me, like, think about the media landscape as it exists in this country. Well, first of all, I mean, the political landscape is MAGA Republicans control the White House, the Supreme Court, the Senate, the House of Representatives, many, many governorships, blah, blah, blah. So politically, it's hard to complain if you're one of those people. Again, whoever I'm talking about there. But even in the media landscape, there's Fox News, which is the Fox Network and a lot of all those things, and Fox News, which is like one of the, if it's not still the number one news network, it's right up there. So David Ellison, who is a major Trump ally, he currently owns CBS, and this is just a partial list, but CBS and CBS News, which he has been very specific about, like, oh no, CBS News is, we're going to cover the news my way. Which is going to be a pro-Trump way. CBS News, Paramount Pictures, Nickelodeon, Pluto TV with a streaming service, BET, MTV, Comedy Central, TV Land, Logo, Showtime, VH1, et cetera, et cetera, et cetera. That's a partial list. The Trump administration just approved the merger of Paramount and Warner Brothers. So now David Ellison, on top of all that, will also own... DC Studios, HBO and HBO Max, Cinemax, Discovery, The Oprah Winfrey Network, Food Network, Cartoon Network, Adult Swim, and CNN. Comcast, who owns NBC, is one of the top donors to Trump's ballroom. I think they've been a little more mixed as far as, like, I think they're slightly less, like, oh, all Trump all the time, but they're still, they're still doing everything to... So
0: I don't have a lot of tolerance for some Trump some of the time, quite honestly.
1: No, agreed. And my only point with all this is, like, if you're still complaining about the, like, the liberal media at this point, I mean, there's basically, like, so MSNBC spun off of this to become its own thing, and I'm not sure who they're under, but that's MS Now. So that is still, like, so MS Now is, like, the one news network that's maybe not super pro-Trump all the time. And ABC... a little less so as well. They're not directly, they're under Disney, which is a little, again, a little less, you know, pro-Trump all the time. But those are the only two, like, of any major news network, those are the only two, and most of them are owned by this one guy who's, like, a good friend of Donald Trump. Again, CNN, CBS News, NBC, or, well, Comcast is NBC, CNN. Fox News is a different thing, but I guess part of what I was thinking about this in the context of is, and I'm starting to spit and sputter because I got that Trump derangement syndrome. And also I'm dry because I got this water that has 520 milligrams of sodium at the gas station. And that seems like a mistake because it's not actually hydrating.
0: Oh no.
1: It's sort of just drying me out more. Oh. I don't like... When we have, you know, we see so much capitulation from all of these various media organizations, the Democrats and, you know, Democrats in Congress, political leaders across the country, like, oh, maybe we can meet halfway and do this, blah, blah, blah, blah, blah, blah. And this is sort of just, I mean, this stupid Rainn Wilson interview is sort of a reminder to me that there is no place, again, whoever these people are, however you want to interpret that. There is no pleasing these people.
0: Mm-hmm.
1: If you are Rainn Wilson or an, just again, just a weird, just a weird dumb example, person who does not matter. But like, if you're Rainn Wilson and it's 2026 and you're like, why do the liberals control everything?
0: Mm-hmm.
1: Like, what are you talking about? Like, what do you even need to be happy? Is there anything that, is there any point we could get to where someone like that, which is a lot of people, will be happy? And I feel like the answer is, well, I'll let you have a word.
0: Yeah, you I'll saw let you me. Get a word in. You saw me making fish faces because I had so many things to say. This happens with everything, though. If you think about when it's Women's History Month, where's Men's History Month? Well, there is one. It's like October or something. But people get all up in arms. When it's Black History Month, when's White History Month? Mm. Come on. Do we need it? It's any other month. Like, even Black History Month is White Person History Month. What about the straight pride parade? What? Isn't every parade a freaking straight pride parade? Like, can we not let gay people have a freaking parade?
1: Well,
0: so same with, like, everything being so right-leaning. Like, why is everything so left-leaning? Like, because it's not. Yeah. Shut up. Let us have, like, a slice. Teeny slice. The tiniest slice.
1: That we worked for. I mean, you're talking about, like, Pride Month. And what people forget about, like, Pride Month and Pride events, like, if you want to do your straight people parade, go for it. You're going to have to set it up. You're going to have to get sponsorships. You're going to have to raise money. You're going to have to do all the stuff. You're going to have to build a thing. You're going to have to put together meetings. All the pride stuff, it's not like, it doesn't come out of the government.
0: No, that's the thing.
1: People do it.
0: Yeah, so I could easily round up all the straight people I know and say, let's have a parade.
1: Yeah.
0: And we could go to local businesses and we could ask for donations. We could meet and build our floats.
1: Yeah.
0: We could do this. We could apply for all of the permits.
1: Yeah.
0: We could even get, like, the designated thing so that we could have food and drink vendors.
1: Yeah.
0: There is no law against my straight friends and I doing all of this.
1: Right.
0: So why would I be screaming about all the work somebody else did to get a nice parade together?
1: Yeah.
0: It's not like somebody came and went, like, okay, gay people, here's your parade.
1: Right. And we're like, yay, we're so oppressed.
0: Right.
1: It's like, no, we're oppressed because we had to do all this freaking work. It's exhausting.
0: But just when you were saying, like, they have basically everything. And yet anytime there is some liberal news source like, oh, they're taking over. I've heard it basically all my life. Like, oh, well, you know, now women control everything. Like, we do? Is the gender wage gap not a thing anymore?
1: Yeah.
0: Did someone not tell me? Yeah, but women get everything. Well, more women go to college. Well, I mean, nobody just set it up. Like you were saying, nobody set that up for us.
1: Right.
0: Like my parents did to an extent for me and my sister, but like, it's not like the government came and said like, here, little woman, go to college now on us. Like, I don't know. Women just get everything handed to them. We do?
1: Yeah.
0: Like what? I mean, certainly not like pads and tampons in bathrooms. We certainly don't get those handed to us.
1: It's exhausting. Well, and you know, you think about like South Africa after the end of apartheid, and what you saw was like, oh, you know, using apples as a metaphor because I don't know if apples are big in South Africa. I have no idea, but so maybe this isn't a good metaphor, but I'm just gonna run with it. You know, white people had all the apples, you know, black people maybe got one apple
0: to split.
1: So apartheid ends and we start redistributing the apples a little more fairly. And white people are like, they came and stole all our apples that were ours. Our apples. It's very unfair. We are very oppressed. You know what I mean? And that's how like, and that's just, I think that's just human nature, unfortunately. But now, I mean, like, I don't know, those people, whoever they are, straight people, I don't know, whatever, whoever we're talking about, interpret it as you will, had all the apples, a couple, you know, women and black people and maybe some immigrants and maybe some queer people were like, can I have some apples? And it was like, okay, we took some apples and here we got some apples. And now like they took all the apples back and they're still complaining that there was like a year or two there where they didn't have quite all the apples.
0: Yeah.
1: When there were like five apples missing. Mm-hmm. You know what I mean? Like, and they're still like super oppressed because like I've got all the apples again. But there was a while when out of the 100 apples, I didn't have four. Just split among like 50% of everybody else. And I will never recover from that trauma.
0: Yeah, we've talked about it before. It seems like sometimes when somebody else gets a right that you already have, you feel like something got taken from you.
1: And you're right. You know what? That's a good point, because it's not even so much that, I mean, I guess in my metaphor, like something is getting taken away. But in real point of fact, like, oh, there are more queer people on TV, or oh, more women are going to college, impacts you not at all.
0: Yeah.
1: I mean, other than like queer people make good TV. I mean, you know what I mean? Queer shows are better shows, frankly. So, I mean, you know, like,
0: I agree.
1: Maybe there's some better TV. You know, maybe there are more women who can enter the workforce and improve the economy by being smart.
0: That is what the long-term issue is. You know, the young men who are like, oh, all these women are getting these jobs. It's like, well, because they pursued training that let them get these jobs, or fair or not, having a degree sometimes does help you get certain jobs that you wouldn't be able to get if you didn't have a degree.
1: Yeah.
0: Is that always right? I don't think it's right.
1: Yeah.
0: Unfortunately, that is the way things are right now. I don't know what power I have to affect that at all. But so then it's the women's fault, you know, for taking all the jobs.
1: Yeah. I don't know, man. And women. And
0: non-binary and friends. Dolls.
1: Yeah. I don't know. I feel like humans are kind of boned, you know? Like, I feel like, I was going to say we had a good run, but have we? I don't know. I feel like let's give the earth back to the whales and just.
0: Just let me stick around long enough to take care of the little dog.
1: I feel like, I don't know. Yeah, I guess so.
0: Also, blink of the eye in the general scheme of things.
1: I mean, I feel like that blink of an eye, though, is going to be like the end of the planet Earth. You know what I mean? I don't think it's going to outlast us. Like our lifetimes. I think we're pretty much done, right?
0: I think the Earth is going to be fine.
1: Well, I mean,
0: the Earth is a planet.
1: Well, yes, there's going to be a ball. There's going to continue to be a ball of rock floating in space. Yes.
0: So,
1: no, we're not going to end it. But is it going to be livable for humans or creatures?
0: Some creatures.
1: 50-50.
0: Humans, well, a few of us, yeah.
1: Yeah.
0: We're tenacious. So, speaking of the little dog, may I bounce a dilemma I'm having off of you?
1: I don't know.
0: And ask if you have any advice on how I should deal with this or not. So, I have a neighbor who lives really close who has three big pale dogs that are let out at, I can't figure out the hours, but some of them are wild hours like I keep, unleashed. So the little dog and I were out. I don't even really want to tell you it was 2 a.m., but it was literally 2 a.m. And I was just kind of taking him on a potty walk down to the corner.
1: Mm-hmm.
0: And so we get down to the corner, which it's not far. It's an eighth of a mile. I turn around to go back home. There are these three big dogs just running wild across the street from my house. And I don't know what to do about it. What I did in the moment was, when I noticed, I picked up the little dog and proceeded walking with purpose.
1: Yeah.
0: These dogs are too big for me to take.
1: Yeah.
0: Like, if all three of them were to rush me,
1: mm-hmm.
0: I don't think I'd stand much of a chance. But they didn't, and their person was out. And when their person noticed another person, was trying to urge them to go back into the house. But again, they were not on leashes.
1: Yeah.
0: They don't, as far as I know, have one of those fences. And so I figured if I was carrying the little dog, at least it was less likely that he would start something or somebody could rush him or whatever. They'd have to go through me. I don't know.
1: Yeah.
0: But I don't know what to do about this. Should I talk to the neighbor or?
1: I don't know. I feel like it doesn't work.
0: The thing is, like, had we started out and I saw them flowing around on the street, I would have immediately turned back and been like, sorry, buddy, we got away. But we had already left. And then the only way to get back to my house is that one way. I couldn't, like, go around the block and scale the fence and stuff. Mm-hmm. So I felt really trapped, because it was like, either we stay out until they go home, or we don't go home.
1: Well, have you seen them at other times?
0: Yes. And I never know when.
1: Hmm.
0: But also, I'm not consistent with my walking schedule.
1: Yeah.
0: So I can't be like, well, you know, they should be more consistent. I don't think people should have to be consistent.
1: Well, I don't know. I think dogs tend to like consistency, but can't always do it. I think it's the number one, actually, anxiety problem a lot of dogs have is lack of consistency. So I would keep that in mind, but not always possible. I understand. I don't know. I feel like people don't listen. I don't know, because I've had that like in the parks where people like, oh, you're supposed to have your dog on a leash. And people are like, oh, I let my dog run around. And like, I'm more understanding sometimes, like it's a big field or whatever, but it'll be like a walking path. And I don't know, people just feel like it's okay to let their dogs be off. Like, and what sucks about it is like, A, I think people's dogs are not as, I think people's dogs are not as disciplined as a lot of people think they are. Cause I have a lot of people at the park where like, oh, I'm walking with my dog and they can be off leash and fine. And then they see Ileana and then they come running.
0: Yes.
1: And again, I don't know what the dog's going to do. I don't know what Ileana's going to do.
0: Right. Cause
1: Ileana's not someone who's going to back down. She's not going to run away, and she's on a leash. So, and the biggest problem, especially in a public place like that, is if you have a dog on a leash, as they're supposed to be, you have another dog on a leash, it makes the dog on the leash feel really trapped and scared.
0: And defensive. Are,
1: right.
0: Because, like, I'm not fast enough to outrun these dogs. So maybe my dog is, but he's on a leash.
1: Yeah.
0: So I'm holding him back.
1: Yeah. But when I've had words with... I mean, like, I was at the park and this lady, like... And I did not think the dogs were going to come kill us. You know, I was more worried about, but they were good sized dogs. And again, I was more worried about Ileana freaking out because she's on a leash.
0: Oh, my dog is reactive. He loves to scream at these big dogs.
1: Right. And she was good. I mean, she wasn't like drawing their attention or anything, but I'm like, if these dogs run over, even if they just want to play, she's nervous. She's on a leash. She's anxious. She's, you know, there are three, this woman had three dogs.
0: Mm-hmm. Maybe it was my neighbor.
1: Maybe. And then she starts calling the dogs and the dogs aren't coming.
0: Well, of course, why would they? There's something very exciting going on.
1: Right. I think one of them pooped. And of course, she's not picking up the poop, which is another thing. I think people think they're being okay. But then I see dogs like they get out of their sight and then they poop and the people don't clean up the poop. And they're like, oh, I'm just, you know what I mean? Ugh. So I don't know. I don't have an answer. And, you know, I've said things like I sort of had words with this lady, not like nasty, but I was like, you know, there are signs everywhere. Your dog's supposed to be on a leash. This is why, you know, I tried to. And she was just like, I mean, she was like,
0: yeah,
1: I was the biggest jerk on the
0: of
1: planet.
0: Course.
1: Like, so see, I don't know. I mean, I don't have good advice because I don't know, because I feel like people who do like if someone's letting their dog run wild on a city street, and I say city street, meaning like where there's traffic and cars potentially.
0: Oh, people zip up and down my street like it's the freaking Autobahn. It's wild.
1: I mean,
0: all times of day.
1: I mean, even my street, I worry about that, but I don't have cars coming by, you know, all hours.
0: No, we've mentioned a bunch of times. I fully live in the city.
1: Yeah.
0: So these dogs swirling around on the berm, they're basically in the street.
1: Yeah. So I feel like someone who's just letting their dogs run around in the street in the middle of the night off leash, I don't know. I don't have any good advice because I feel like that's probably not a very conscientious person.
0: Okay, but so you don't.
1: I don't
0: think,
1: know. I don't know.
0: Because I've been thinking to myself, like, the best I can do if it happens and they get let out when we're out, probably the best I can do is just keep him safe, try to pick him up, keep him calm and quiet, and walk back home with purpose as quickly as I can without looking like I'm freaking out and like.
1: Yeah, I mean, I don't know. I mean, I'd say there's a reasonable chance that if these dogs are not out attacking people, they're probably not going to run and attack you.
0: But see, my little guy is barky, and I don't know if he wants to play.
1: No,
0: he's
1: I know.
0: He's only met one dog friend so far, because we're so new that I also, like, I've seen him interact with our one friend.
1: Mm-hmm.
0: He's meeting another friend on Friday, but I also can't have the security that someone like you, who's been with Ileana for years, you know her very, very well. I think I know this guy well, but I don't. I've known him for a month.
1: Yeah, no, and that's not the kind of thing I would take a chance with. I mean, if I could pick up Ileana up in those circumstances, I would.
0: Yeah.
1: God, no, she's like 80 pounds.
0: Mm-hmm.
1: sorry, more like 60. That was mean.
0: Either way, though, 60 is a big difference between 10 or 12, mm-hmm. whatever he's weighing at.
1: For a dog who does not want to get picked up. Yeah, I mean, no, I mean, I think picking him up and getting out of there is the right thing to do.
0: Yeah, I did.
1: I don't know what to do as far as the situation.
0: Because mm-hmm. sometimes when he won't settle and he's barking at other dogs, I'm also like, I'm going to remove you from this situation then because I can.
1: Yeah, no. And I mean, I think that's, you know, I think it's a problem that people probably have with their children as well is like, you know, we've run into this with so many things like. If there's a safe way, I mean, I think with dogs, especially if there's a way to desensitize them to something that you know is safe,
0: mm-hmm.
1: it's worth doing. But I know, you know, we made mistakes of like, oh, we'll expose them to this and it'll desensitize them, you know, like just like this situation. And I realized very quickly that maybe not quickly enough in some ways, but like exposing them to something scary or stressful or whatever is not going to desensitize them.
0: Yeah.
1: It's just going to make them more scared and stressful and mm-hmm. stressed out. And with some things, the only thing to do is just to not be in that situation. Like that's sort of all you can do. Again, sometimes there are ways to like, you know, like have, you know, if you have a neighbor with a dog and you can like tell them to walk on the other side of the street and you can walk by and maybe that's a way to expose, I don't know, you know, or whatever
0: yeah.
1: it is, but
0: we're getting better with the dogs on the other side of the street. I dare say 70% of the time I can get him to not freak out about that anymore, which is great.
1: Yeah.
0: He is great about dogs in houses.
1: That's
0: when
1: good.
0: He first came to live with me, any dog that barked from a house, freak out. They bark at him all the time.
1: Mm-hmm.
0: And I'm just like, good guy. That's
1: yeah.
0: right.
1: You dogs can't in houses see him. Love barking at dogs.
0: Oh, he loves, like when thing. He's in the house, he loves to bark at dogs.
1: Yeah.
0: But I'm glad that he lets them bark, mm-hmm. but he doesn't even seem, it doesn't faze him.
1: Yeah.
0: Which is amazing.
1: Yeah.
0: Because turns out everybody in my neighborhood has a dog. Most of us leash them. Not everybody cleans up after him. Gotta say.
1: Yeah.
0: Frustrating.
1: Yeah.
0: So it's like, oh, here I am cleaning up after my little dog.
1: Yeah, there's really jerky. I mean, there are people who are sort of jerks about dogs. Like, there are definitely people who are like, there are definitely people out there, even if they don't say this, who think like nobody should have a dog and like dogs are terrible and nobody should have a dog. And I don't want to see a dog. I don't want your dog. You know, if your dog pees on my lawn, I'm going to be mad at you. You know, that kind of thing. There are people that are jerks about dogs. But the people with dogs who are jerks do not help that
0: yeah.
1: at all. Because you're like, there are a lot of jerks who have dogs.
0: Yeah, and I've known that from the amount of times when I've been cleaning up dog poop off of my yard
1: mm-hmm.
0: when I didn't have a dog. And honestly, if he goes on my yard, I kind of wish he would go on my yard a little bit more because, boy, oh boy, I made a mistake in not giving him a specified potty spot. I've got to work on that.
1: Specified potty spot?
0: Yeah, so I learned about this. You know those days when you have a really early morning meeting and you simply don't have time for the whole early morning walk? You just go like, okay, potty. And they go outside real quick, they potty, they come back in. You go to the meeting and then you take the long walk. Is this a scenario that doesn't happen in your life?
1: This has not happened in my life. Because we get up early enough for the long walk. Because dogs like consistency.
0: My poor little guy doesn't
1: I'm sorry,
0: get a lot
1: I don't
0: of consistency.
1: Have the, I'm sorry I don't have the answers you want.
0: He doesn't seem to want to get up.
1: Well, I mean, maybe that's... Yeah. Well, if he's out at 2 a.m, I don't blame him.
0: I know. So we also have to work on that consistency and moving that up a little bit earlier. Not necessarily to have to avoid the pale, swirling dogs.
1: But I mean, like, if... I mean... Avoiding the pale swirling dogs, if there's a way to do that reasonably, is probably just the only way it's going to get resolved. Again, because maybe I'm wrong, but I feel like, again, if a person doesn't know that, like, letting my dogs run wild in the street in the middle of the night while other dogs are walking you know, other leash dogs are walking by or whatever. If I don't know that that's a problem, I'm probably not a very conscientious person.
0: Yeah, because I've also seen them unleashed and out at like 3 in the afternoon.
1: Yeah.
0: Which is like, why are they not on leashes?
1: Yeah.
0: Do you not have a backyard there?
1: That's just terrifying too. Like,
0: it is. It's scary.
1: Because I know, I mean, like Ileana's really good, but she's really good. But I mean, the other day there was a squirrel that just got to her. She just got, and sometimes we'll step out and there'll be a squirrel and it's a couple of trees in the yard. And sometimes I'll just let her run because she's just going to go to the tree and it's fine. But then she got it in that she wanted this squirrel, and the squirrel like came down the tree and went out across the road.
0: Yes.
1: And she took off across the road. You know what I mean?
0: I've had that happen so many times. He tries to like jerk off of his leash into the street. Squirrel, cat, mm-hmm. bunny.
1: Yeah.
0: And he is strong.
1: Yeah.
0: And I wear the leash around my wrist, so it's less likely to slip out of just the grip of my hand mm-hmm. if he suddenly pulls really hard. It's good he's on a leash, because that little buddy, he would be gone because he wants the squirrel.
1: Yeah.
0: Does Ileana try to climb the tree?
1: She doesn't try to climb the tree. I mean, yeah, she jumps up on it.
0: He'll like try to jump up the tree, and then he's looking in the branches like he can get up there. And it's like, yeah. buddy, you can't.
1: Yeah, Ileana knows she can't get to it, but it makes her nuts.
0: Yeah.
1: And she starts whimpering like she's really frustrated and mad.
0: Oh.
1: I don't even know what she wants to do with the squirrel. She's never like, whenever she's caught anything or almost caught anything, like she's never done anything. She just, I don't know. She likes the thrill of the hunt, I guess.
0: Yeah. Apparently my little guy has given that he's a dachshund and a chihuahua, it's a very strong prey drive packed into a very tiny, strong little body.
1: Yeah.
0: So he wants the things. And I ask him, he's not saying, but I'm like, what are you even going to do with a squirrel if you get one?
1: Yeah.
0: What are you going to do? And he's just like, but I want it so bad.
1: Yeah. I don't know that Ileana would even like, I don't know. Yeah. I don't think she's thought it through. she got a raccoon that stood its ground once, and she like, and it was like, I don't know. It was just bad. It was just both of them like yelling at each other. Because he was like not backing off, and she was like, I don't know what to do now that I caught you, because you're just standing there.
0: Raccoons are pretty big though, even for a big girl like Ileana.
1: Yeah, I think she was a little like, I think she was definitely, I think she was sort of shocked that by how it went down, because she wanted to chase it and figured it would just run away.
0: Yeah, no.
1: And then when it didn't, she was like, I don't know what to do now.
0: Not a big guy like that. Do we have time to talk about this gut troubles article?
1: Yeah, let's do it.
0: So I have this from a little while ago on NPR. It is entitled, Gut Troubles, This Gastroenterologist Has Tips to Help You Achieve Poopphoria.
1: All right.
0: Speaking of things associated with dogs.
1: Just eat some fiber. Just eat some fiber, people.
0: Yeah, that's a huge one in here.
1: Yeah.
0: But so they go through how there is this Dr. Trisha Pasricha, who is a gastroenterologist, who says that a lot of people have troubled guts, but at the other end of that spectrum, the other end, there are a lot of people who experience poopphoria, which is Pasricha's term for a state of being where doing your business is painless and worry-free. I just want you to poop quickly, effortlessly, and then go live your best life, she says.
1: All right, I feel like poopphoria is a little over
0: it's
1: the top.
0: A little silly.
1: It's a little over the top.
0: She does have a new book, You've Been Pooping All Wrong, How to Make Your Bowel Movements a Joy. And she has some evidence-based habits and practices to make your relationship with your solid waste as smooth as possible.
1: All right, I'm ready.
0: Number one, do take a look at your number two. A lot of people are shy about this.
1: Yeah.
0: But you can learn a lot if you do.
1: Yeah.
0: Very small hard lumps or watery soupy liquid are both cause for concern. A spectrum of shades is fine, but seek medical attention if you see black or whitish stool. A red or maroon color may indicate bleeding, or it can just give you insight on how long it took you to digest those beets.
1: That's true.
0: When it comes to how often you go, there is a normal range. Pasricha says having a bowel movement anywhere from 3 times a day to 3 times a week can be perfectly healthy.
1: Oh, okay.
0: I didn't know that 3 times a week was...
1: Yeah. I mean, I had a friend who'd go once a week.
0: Wow.
1: And I don't know if that was healthy. I mean, she's been, I don't know if she still does. I mean, she's alive many years after I knew her when she was pooping once a week. So I guess, I don't know.
0: Yeah. It's okay. Anytime I've had that going on, it's been a not great period in my life.
1: Yeah.
0: Yeah.
1: Just eat some fiber.
0: So that is tip number two. Do eat more fiber and experiment with spices.
1: Oh.
0: We've gone on The Sound of Tomorrow about the importance of fiber in one diet.
1: Yeah.
0: One's diet. But yeah, I mean, fiber is at the top of the list when it comes to digestive health, and fiber is food for the microbes in your colon. The microbes in turn produce short chain fatty acids that reduce inflammation in the guts.
1: Yeah.
0: Some of the fatty acids have been linked to lower risk of colon cancer and reduced risk of heart attack and dementia.
1: I think more and more the science on fiber. I know it sounds boring, but I'm a little like, I don't want to blame the victims, but there are a lot of people my age, men maybe more so than women identified people, who like, I guess I have poopphoria. I don't have any issues pooping. I've never had issues pooping. But I also have like, I mean, if you lined up my diet with like what you're supposed to mm-hmm. eat to have poopphoria, I pretty much do it. So I'm like I have a lot of friends with like, oh my God, I have so much trouble pooping and it's terrible. Like pooping is terrible. They hate it. It's like a chore. It's a nightmare. I'm like, you kind of got to change your diet. I mean, sometimes there are medical things. Sometimes there are things you can't help, of course. But like I think in an awful lot of cases, it's like, I know this isn't the answer you want, but you're eating like crap and it's bad for you.
0: Yeah.
1: It's like, sorry. I'm not trying to judge you. I'm just saying I feel like there's a pretty direct cause and effect relationship mm-hmm. here.
0: And you're right. I have only heard male identified people talk about how much they hate pooping.
1: Yeah. I don't know. Maybe.
0: I've heard women identified people like talking about weird tummy issues they've been having. But that's more of like a medical thing, or sometimes hormones change your bathroom habits and stuff. But with the whole like, oh, I hate it. I hate it. I hate it. No, you're right.
1: Yeah. By the way, I want to clarify, when I say poopphoria, pooping is fine.
0: Well, apparently
1: it makes it sound like I'm just loving every minute of it, and it's not. It's fine. It's fine. It's not unpleasant.
0: You're using the language from this article.
1: Yeah.
0: Which again, I think it is a little I think it's a little bit of an overstatement, since the state of being for poopphoria is doing your business is painful and worry-free.
1: Yeah.
0: I mean, I don't think she's... Have you ever seen a cat who seems really excited that they went poop and they come like screaming out of the litter pan and run around the house?
1: Yeah.
0: I wish people did that.
1: That's poopphoria.
0: I think that's poopphoria. Yeah. But for the terms of this article, it just means you're not having trouble with it.
1: Yeah. It's going well. I'm not having an orgasm. It's just fine.
0: But then this article also says, along with eating more fiber, try some spices. Loading up on spicy food cooked with hot peppers can sometimes kick your bowel movements into overdrive, and not in a good way. But if you eat just the right amount, it can actually, in the long term, prevent pain and help you stay regular. Other seasonings include mustard, oregano, garlic, and horseradish.
1: I guess I like those. I guess I like spicy food
0: too. And it's good for your
1: maybe
0: tummy.
1: Maybe
0: it's
1: the right amount of stuff.
0: I read ages ago. I had some kind of. It was probably pretty quack information at this point, but it was talking about how the American diet was so bland, we didn't have a lot of the good spices that would lead to good gut health.
1: Mm.
0: And it might have been ahead of the trend in that it was talking about gut health.
1: Well, I mean, just because something turns out to be true doesn't mean it wasn't made up. Somebody wasn't making it up at some point.
0: But I think I did start adding more spices to my food reading that, but also I like to eat that kind of stuff.
1: Yeah, I just like spicy food.
0: Research. Oh. No, what is this about ultra-processed foods? It's more stuff about, like, don't eat ultra-processed foods. I don't know. That's always so hard. Like, what's ultra-processed? What isn't? Is your veggie burger ultra-processed?
1: Your veggie burger is for sure ultra-processed.
0: I think it is.
1: My veggie burger. It's my veggie burger as well.
0: But
1: that's, like, the most ultra-processed.
0: There is advice to steer clear of food with too many artificial sweeteners because they're known to cause diarrhea and bloating.
1: Yeah, and I love an artificial sweetener, but
0: Drink more of this drink that has some in it right now.
1: I know. I try to minimize. I mean, well, and this is the other
0: moderation.
1: Thing.
0: Moderation.
1: I will just use myself and Heather as an example. A little bit of moderation, and again, if you're you know, you can get away with certain things if you're doing other things right. So I will just say that as two people who seem to have pretty good, we're gonna have, this is the kind of thing where, like, my grandmother would warn me when I was little, if you brag too much about stuff, you're gonna get, so we're gonna be constipated for months.
0: I certainly hope not. I'm knocking all of the wood.
1: Neither of us is gonna poop until at least August.
0: I had my fiber supplement today.
1: It's not gonna beat this curse.
0: Next tip, don't spend more than 5 minutes on the toilet.
1: Yeah.
0: Because sitting for extended periods on a toilet seat with an unsupported pelvic floor can increase risk for hemorrhoids.
1: Yeah.
0: And hemorrhoids are actually something that we all have. They're cushions of veins that sit inside the rectum, but sitting suspended over the toilet bowl for too long can weaken the connective tissue around the hemorrhoids, and then the veins start to bulge, and they pop out, and they become inflamed and angry.
1: I'm a little guilty of that, because I do be getting on my phone on the toilet.
0: So.
1: And sometimes I stay too long.
0: That is after the what to do instead, get up and move your body. If you're perched on the toilet for too long, take a movement break. A brisk walk can help stimulate the contractions that you want to help you go to the bathroom. The tip after that is don't bring your phone to the throne.
1: I know.
0: Because
1: it's just so quiet and pleasant. Nobody bothers you.
0: But people who use their smartphones on the toilet are 46% more likely to have hemorrhoids than those who went device-free, inflamed hemorrhoids.
1: I know.
0: We found that you're five times as likely to spend more than 5 minutes in the bathroom if you brought your smartphone in.
1: I know.
0: So what to do instead? Try some light print material. Remember the bathroom books?
1: Yeah, the bathroom books. Or just poop and get out of there. I mean, like, like again, I'm talking to myself here because I will sit there longer. It's just because it's so quiet.
0: It
1: Nobody
0: is quiet.
1: Bothers you.
0: It's private.
1: Nobody's going to come in there.
0: It's a good excuse to be away from
1: your
0: desk.
1: Because you're pooping. Nobody wants to be near
0: no.
1: you. And it's so
0: you're alone.
1: It's so I'm just alone. I should just go and like put a little chair in there and just sit.
0: You could sit on the closed seat.
1: I could just sit on the closed seat.
0: Yeah.
1: But yeah, so I'm guilty. Again, pure cause and effect. You know, there is like, I know.
0: Yep. If you need that break, you can go and sit on the closed seat and then your pelvic floor will be supported.
1: But turn on the fan so people think you're pooping.
0: Exactly.
1: So nobody comes in.
0: No one will know.
1: Right.
0: They'll just think, wow, he was in there for a long time. And then you just come out and go like, meh.
1: And just make like farty noises every so often. Yeah, exactly.
0: So bring some light print material. Or if you must look at your phone, set a 2 TikTok limit. Mm. So 2 TikToks,
1: that's
0: no
1: not,
0: more.
1: That's not very much TikToks.
0: I know.
1: I feel like people should just poop. I have friends who like, I'm going to poop. And I'd be like, oh my God. So you'll be back in 20 minutes. And they'd be like, boop, boop. Like they peed. Mm-hmm. You know what I mean? And it's like you can do that. That's, I mean,
0: yeah.
1: If you have a healthy digestive system, that's a thing you can do.
0: Mm-hmm.
1: I just go into the bed and I'm like, oh my God, no one's bothering me. Dog's not bothering me. No one's asking me anything. No one's going to come in here. I'm safe.
0: Well,
1: I'm
0: ever since I was a little kid, there was that like, oh, someone's in the bathroom. That's when you can't bother them.
1: Right.
0: Because if they're in their bedroom, you could bother them.
1: Right.
0: But if they were in the bathroom, you couldn't bother them.
1: Yeah.
0: And same with work, like something stressful. It's like, well, nobody's going to bother me because I'm in the bathroom.
1: Yeah.
0: That's a psychological thing.
1: Even taking a shower, like I have a spouse who could come into the, you know, like, you know, you're allowed to come in the bathroom if I'm taking a shower. So and that's fine. But also like, I can't even take a shower.
0: Yeah.
1: Not that he does. Not that we do. We tend to give each other that time, but.
0: No, but I get it. Like, yep. That's a moment that you actually have to yourself. And then the last tip in here after try some light print material is do squat or lean forward. So the squatty potty is a good idea.
1: Yeah, and we do have one.
0: Because when you're sitting at a 90-degree angle, a muscle called the pupa rectalis curves around the colon like a sling and helps keep it shut. But when you're defecating, you want that tube of your bowel to be able to straighten out. And that's where squatting comes in.
1: Well, I am thrilled to keep my pupa rectalis in good shape with you.
0: I am also thrilled to keep my pupa rectalis uncurved or curved, as the case may be with you.
1: Right,
0: you know what else I'm thrilled about?
1: Getting out of here.
0: I'm thrilled about the fantastic program, The List, coming up next on WAYO LP Rochester. 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

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Welcome to The List. My name is Dave Weitz. 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I thank you for doing so. And we opened up tonight's episode of The List with Matthew Sweet and one of those pop songs that I personally think is really close to being perfect. There aren't many. You've heard me talk about Boston's More Than a Feeling. You've heard me talk about Joe Jackson stepping out as perfect songs. This one's right up there. It's Girlfriend from Matthew Sweet. And today's show is a dedication to a venue that I used to frequent a lot more than I do now, probably because I'm old now. But back in the day, Water Street Music Hall used to be the place that you'd go to. It was between two places. You go to Water Street or you go to the Penny Arcade to see some great artists play. Local artists, regional artists, and a few national ones. I was at Water Street this past weekend seeing a great show, and we'll talk about the artists that I saw a little bit later. But the 2 hours today is all going to be filled with artists who have graced the stage at either the main showroom at Water Street Music Hall or the club at Water Street, which is the smaller room right next door. Let's get on to it. You want to talk about some legends who have played there? I've got three of them coming up for you. And we're going to start it off with the inventor of that surf rock guitar sound we all love so much. Here's Dick Dale on The List.

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The great David Byrne from, I believe, 2001, when the album was released, is when he visited Water Street solo. And that was Like Humans Do off of the Into the Eyeball record. Interesting title. I kind of like it. Reminds me of a horror film. Before that, Warren Zevon, who played there at least a couple of times. Last one being in 2000, not long before he passed. He was also there in the mid-90s. And that was Boom Boom Mancini. And we opened with Dick Dale, who visited a few times as well with Esperanza. It's going to be hard, you know, pinpointing exactly when all of these folks were there. You know, records weren't kept like they are now, and you can only find so much on the interweb, but I'm going to do the best I can and try to let you know when these folks were there. My name is Dave Weitz. This is The List, and this is a Water Street tribute. Visited the Water Street Music Hall this past Friday night for a great show. It was actually the club at Water Street. It was a smaller part that I was at, although I've seen many shows in the hall itself, and we'll get to a couple of those later too. But right now I want to pay homage to the two acts that I saw play this past Friday. We're going to start this little twofer with the band that opened, trio from right here in Rochester, called Blue Envy. What a show those kids put on. And I say kids because, yeah, I'm 60 and everyone is really younger than I am, especially that night. Most everyone there was younger than I am. But these three put on a great, great set. Really impressed with the musicianship and the song quality and how they, you know, brought it live. So really happy to play some Blue Envy, followed by the band Feel. And if you ever get a chance to see these guys live, please don't pass it up. Raw energy from start to finish. Think of, you tell me who you think of when you hear them. And you'll hear them right after Blue Envy. This is a newer tune of theirs, Regime, on The List.

From their 2006 debut, self-titled debut, Blackstone Cherry with Blind Man. And they graced their presence at Water Street Music Hall that same year. No doubt touring in support of said record. Before that, the band Feel with In the Garden and Blue Envy with Regime, both visiting the club at Water Street, I should say, Friday, June 12th, 2026. The impetus and inspiration for today's show, because I know that so many great acts have graced us with their presence at the Water Street Club. Does anyone else think that the band Feel sounded a lot like the Robinson Brothers, Black Crowes, but a little bit better if you ask me? Anyhow, great band. If you get the chance to see them, don't pass it up. The crowd this past Friday was incredible. And hoping that next time they come to Western New York, they're filling out some huge, huge venues, because in my eyes, they deserve it. Anyhow, my name is Dave Weitz. This is The List. We're paying homage to the clubs at Water Street and the Water Street Music Hall. So many amazing acts have been there throughout the years, including another band who visited there the year that their debut record came out. Here's Dolores and the Cranberries from 1993 on The List.

The Hold Steady with their biggie, Sequestered in Memphis. Sure that they played that one in both 2010 and 2014 when they visited the Water Street Music Hall. Before them, The Hip. Of course, The Tragically Hip with Tiger the Lion, which was played at the show in 2000 when they visited downtown Rochester. And before that, The Cranberries from their debut with Wanted. My name is Dave Weitz. This is The List. We're celebrating the Water Street Music Hall today after a great show there Friday night, forgetting how many great acts have been there. Well, I'm here to remind you. That's my job. It's a job that I love, and I'm going to keep doing it. Speaking of iconic venues in Rochester, please check out Wayo Wednesday tonight at the Bug Jar, 7 p.m. sharp. Hang out. Hear some great tunes. Meet your favorite Wayo DJs. They'll be spinning all night. Swag given away every hour. Be selling and giving away some sweet Wayo merch. And it's going to be a lot happening. So, Bug Jar tonight, 219 Monroe Ave. Be there at 7 o'clock or anytime between 7 and 12 for Wayo Wednesday. Along the same vein as the Hold Steady band, the Drive-By Truckers. I was fortunate enough to see them in 2023 at the Music Hall, and they were also there in 2015. Here's DBT with Let There Be Rock on The List.

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1: With Brother Doug in mind, little jam session for him. Max Creek out of Connecticut with LFS. And it surprised me to uncover, at least from what I can tell, no national act played Water Street more than Max Creek. At least 28 times they played. Could be 29, could be 30. Not quite sure, but at least 28 times. And I remember those days. I thought when I was, you know, much younger, I thought that Max Creek was a local band. That's how often they were playing in Rochester. But yeah, LFS from them. Widespread Panic, who've been here three times all the same year, 1993 for the Panic. With Traveling Light and DBT with Let There Be Rock. They played that in 2023 when I saw them there from the Great Southern Rock Opera record. My name is Dave Weitz. This is The List, Water Street Music Hall. All things Water Street today, as I saw a great show there Friday night and reminded me of all the great acts who have been there. Some I've seen, some I haven't. This one I did see. Not much else I can say about Grace Potter and the Nocturnals, except for enjoy a little trip to Paris on The List.

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visiting Rochester a couple of times, 2010, maybe 2011. The Trues from Nova Scotia. I don't know why I just used a Scottish accent saying Nova Scotia. Nova Scotia sounds like it should be Scottish. Anyhow, that was I Wanna Play. Fun band live. Saw them open for the Tea Party a couple of years ago at the Outer Harbor in Buffalo. And loved them

Nocturnals with Paris as we tribute the Water Street Music Hall and all of the great acts that they've brought to Rochester since they first opened in, well, I think it opened as something else in the mid-70s. Became the Water Street Music Hall sometime in the 80s and has been ever since, save for a few years where a Syracuse company took over for a little bit, and then back to Water Street a few years back. 4 years back, I think. Met the new owner Friday night. She's great. She's very invested and looking forward to seeing what else she's got planned for the establishment. But one of the first acts I remember seeing there is someone that we paid tribute to late last year, Ace Frehley. 1994, he played the hall. And he did not do this one, but it's a great song of his. Here's Frehley's comment with Words Are Not Enough on the list.

The Misfits, who have been at Water Street a number of times. Last time, 2015, they had an epic Halloween show at the Water Street Music Hall. And did that one dig up her bones? How about that? Before that, yes, Ronnie James Dio played the Water Street Music Hall. Not once, twice. 1994 and 1997. You know, we'd kind of moved on from metal at that point, and it hadn't experienced its resurgence yet. You know, all things grunge, and, you know, there was that pop rock kind of stuff, you know, the Gin Blossoms, Goo Goo Dolls, that kind of stuff going on. So it wasn't a huge market for metal, but Ronnie James and the band Dio graced us in 94 and 97. It was the last in line. Played both nights at Water Street. And Ace Frehley and Frehley's Comet, who I saw there in 1994. Man, he was not healthy that night either. Not healthy at all. Ace liked to imbibe a little bit, and oftentimes took it to the extreme before he sobered up later in life. But that was Frehley's Comet with Words Are Not Enough. This is The List. I am Dave Weitz. 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All things Water Street today. Good stuff. Saw a great band there the other night, and it reminded me of all the great times I had at Water Street, and that many of you have had at Water Street. We're going to pick things up here in just a moment as soon as I fix the tablet. I'll be right back with a little bit of Solo Genesis. Who could that be? Stay tuned.

little bit of Celtic punk with the Dropkick Murphys and Flogging Molly. Both have been at the Water Street Music Hall numerous times throughout the early 2000s up until 2008-ish, 9-ish. Flogging Molly 8 times, and the Murphys have been there 4 times. And before that, little solo Genesis as promised. Steve Hackett, who paid a visit to the hall in 2010 with Cell 151, very reminiscent of his days in Genesis. My name is Dave Weitz. This is The List. We've got a few more tunes for you before we sign off for today. Just another quick reminder, tonight, beginning in about 15 minutes actually, Whale Wednesday at the Bug Jar, 7 p.m. until midnight. Hang out. Meet some of your favorite Whale DJs. They'll be spinning all night. We'll have some Whale merch, hourly giveaways, more, and great music, of course. Get to the Bug Jar. But keep your radio in the car tuned in to 104.3 while you're driving to the Bug Jar. Just so you don't hurt my feelings. Anyhow, got, like I said, 3 songs left. One of my favorite voices of all time, might surprise you, she comes from across the pond, is Dido. And she paid a visit, 2000. Here she is with Don't Leave Home.

Mac Miller, who paid a couple of visits to the Water Street Music Hall before he tragically passed in 2018 with Stoned, and Dido, who visited us in 2000 with Don't Leave Home. It's about going to wrap things up here for today's episode of The List here on WAYOLP Rochester. We'll see many of you at the Bug Jar in just a few minutes till midnight. Stay tuned here if you're not visiting the Jar, which you should be. Psychedelicatessen's up next. I will be back at 5 o'clock next week with a brand new theme, a brand new romp through a bunch of different eras and genres. Another two-hour show next week, so be ready for 2 hours of awesome. After that, Landon will be back, but for the time being, one more week, you're stuck with me. We're going to close things out with a trio who visited here in 2008, 11 years after their 97 debut. And, you know, if Guilty Pleasure for me was a band or a group, this would probably be it, because I have trouble changing the station when I hear them come on. Yeah, who is it? Here's some brothers for you to close things out tonight, Rochester. Have a good week.

What if Brian Jones had stayed with the Stones and did not drown in a pool? What if Syd Barrett had stayed with the Floyd and, despite all those trips, kept his cool? What would the radio sound like today if the 60s didn't up and blow it? Would every band like Procol Harum's Keith Reed have a resident poet? 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

listening to WAYOLP 104.3 on your FM dial here in Rochester, New York. I'm Heiner Stoner, and the show is the Psychedelicatessen, the best in underground psych music. We just heard there from the James Gang, a track entitled Laguna Sunrise, off the Zechariah soundtrack. Before that, The Barrier, doing Dawn Breaks Through. At the top of the set, Infant Jubilant, doing Exploding Galaxy. Let's hope ours sticks around a while. Moving on here to the next set, we have Hayden Wood doing a track entitled The House Beside the Mind.

That was the Doomsday Machine doing Ain't Nobody Else before that Icarus doing The Devil Rides Out, and at the top of the set, The House Beside the Mine by Hayden Wood. Thanks for listening. We love all of our listeners here at the Psychedelicatessen. And coming up next, this is Ramses and Selkett doing a track entitled Mind's Eye.

That was Jade Warrior doing Born on the Solar Wind. Before that, the TV personalities with Magnificent Dreams, and at the top of the set, Mind's Eye by Ramses and Selket. Stick around for another set of psych music here. Coming up now, Robin Hitchcock with If You Know.

That was Turn Back Time by The Time Machine. Before that, Wallpaper by Pregnant Insomnia at the top of the set. If You Know Time by Robin Hitchcock. I think we can squeeze another set in here. Who we got now? Russell Morris doing a track entitled The Real Thing.

Out of Japan, that was the Flower Traveling Band doing their version of 21st Century Schizoid Man. And at the top of that last set, The Real Thing by Russell Morris. And we're just about out of time, but not really, because the next track to take you to Midwest music is called Time by Manfred Mann. And Heiner Stoner is over and out.

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Tonight we're going emo, pop punk, and anywhere in between.